Welcome. I'm Michael Wilde, and this is Mostly Singles, coming to you live from the Acre Studio on WGXC 90.7 FM. And tonight it's 1930s, 1960s, toggling between the decades, with tail ends included, the music leading up. It's always interesting, these eras of big changes and the period that immediately precedes them. Sometimes there's a lull, then a burst from left field. Something happened, and the artists are there to pluck it out of the air, crooning with the new electric microphone, then big band swing live over the radio. Later on, singles and DJs, and then soon, FM. I'm jumping from era to era tonight in ways that I hope will enchant and delight. Plenty of 78s and garage 45s. Here we go.

life long ago. Things are progressing quite slowly. Too much delay. Melody stays. Come on over here. Away over there. There's nobody here. And room in this chair for two. That's a good girl. You never know it. A sweet little snack. You need it. And I'll give it back to you. That's a good girl.

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You will. That's a good girl. And although it is true our lips haven't met, I'm sure when they do, I'm going to get a thrill. That's a good girl. My cheek, you must touch, as real lovers would. And when you do that, oh gosh, it feels good. That's a good girl. I kiss you, don't you cry, dear. I'll promise you'll enjoy it by and by, dear. Now puppy your lips, give me a kiss. Now here's what I mean, go something like this.

Hey, young fella. That was the Joe Venuti Eddie Lang Blue 5 on the Columbia label from 1933. An early 30s beaut with Jimmy Dorsey on cornet, clarinet, and alto sax. Adrian Rullini, bass sax, goofus, and vibraphone. Joe Venuti bass and violin. Phil Wall on the piano and Eddie Lang guitar. Recorded in New York City on February 28, 1933. And before that, Junkman's Serenade. That was O.V. Alston and his orchestra on the Vocalion label from 1938. Some of these players are from the Claude Hopkins Orchestra, including its leader, Claude, here on piano, that Alston took with him into the Apollo Theater when he left that band. They are O.V. Alston, director, trumpet, Sylvester Lewis and Robert Cheek, trumpets, Ray Hogan, trombone, Ben Richardson, alto and baritone sax, Floyd Blakemore, alto sax, Cliff Glover, tenor sax, Rudolph Williams, guitar, Abe Bolar, string bass, and George Foster on the drums. This one, written by O.V. Alston, recorded in New York, October 14th, 1938. And before that, Trouble in Mind, that was the Four Southerners. No, not the Mills Brothers. The Four Southerners on the Decca label from 1937, a cappella group with guitar and only guitar. I'm saying more Mills Brothers than the Mills Brothers themselves, as my friend Rich Connolly pointed out, by this time, the late 30s. And I quote, "The bass singing is a throwback to the early 1930s, he wrote. Adding that, although not labeled as such until 1940, this performance was issued on Decca's 7000, 8000 Race or Sepia series. Trouble in Mind has been recorded in every decade since the 1920s. End quote. Interesting bit of history about a wonderful recording done in Chicago on the 17th of March, 1937. And I didn't know until I heard this that artists in the late 30s were trying to recapture the sound of an earlier period. I mean, that seems postmodern. I didn't know they did that back then. And it kind of jives with the theme of the show. It's sort of like going back and going forward. We opened that with Whispering Jack Smith on the Victor label from 1926, recorded in October. That's a Good Girl. Song by Irving Berlin, crooned here by Jack Smith, the whispering baritone, deftly accompanying himself at the keyboard. What you're hearing on this scratchy shellac is the birth of crooning, an innovative use of new microphone technology that allowed for a level of intimacy never before heard. He was the pianist. I mean, what this is the origin story of Whispering Jack. He was the pianist on live radio. I mean, they didn't play records on the radio. They had bands in the studio with singers and, you know, performers, microphones and all of that. And he was the pianist, and, you know, the singer never showed. The red light went on, and Jack took his cue, readjusted the microphone, and whispered into it while his fingers played the tune. It was a sensation. I mean, he just decided to do it, like, on the spot. So I'm going to say that serendipity helped make him a star. Serendipity and an excellent, keen, musical astuteness, you know? Talk about acumen. That bit about him getting gassed in the trenches is bunkum. No, he wasn't gassed in World War I, and the gas ruined his vocal cords. It's not true. His voice could fill theaters, and he sang in many different styles, having started out as a Tin Pan Alley song plugger. His recordings are among the first of many songs that went on to become standards. I really love his records. And speaking of love, we opened the show with Maybe. That was the Chantels on the N label from 1957. Yeah, the 1950s. We just lost Arlene Smith, who sang that. And I wanted to read you some of the quotes from the obituary from the New York Times. This is from
this past August 11th, just a couple of weeks ago. Quote, Arlene Smith, the lead singer and songwriter of the Chantels, a quintet that in the late 1950s helped start the girl group wave, died on July 29th in the Bronx. She was 84. The Chantels were in their mid-teens when they convened in a Manhattan church basement in October 1957 to record Maybe. Written by Ms. Smith, although she was initially denied credit by her label. The label owner took credit, as was common practice at the time, to keep the songwriting royalties. In a 2016 interview, Ronnie Spector of the Ronettes, which scored its own girl group classic with Be My Baby in 1963, recalled hearing Maybe for the first time on her grandmother's Philco radio as a teenager. And this is Ronnie's quote. The power of her voice was electrifying, said Ronnie. There was so much vulnerability and yearning there. It was heartfelt and pure girl power. Arlene on that song was inspiring. I wanted to record a record like that. The group took more than 50 takes to get it right, but Arlene Smith said she was happy to attack the song time after time. Quote, I had to give 150%. I wanted to make sure that I was feeling and what I was feeling was being communicated even through a car radio. So this, I love that. The Chantels are Arlene Smith lead, Lois Harris first tenor, Sonia Goring second tenor, Jackie Landry second alto, Renee Minus alto and bass, recorded in New York City, October 16th, 1957. I read a quote that the qualities cherished by doo-wop lovers are melodic beauty, melodic beauty, a shimmering, earnest lead vocal, stripped to the bone simplicity, and a pristine romantic innocence, all of which are here in this song.

Do Like Me. That was The Uncalled For on the Lori label from 1967. Also on the Dolly label this same year. The group formed in 1966 in Coffee County, Tennessee, when founder Ray Cobb was a senior in the Tullahoma High School, not Manchester, as many sources cite. In Tullahoma High School, not the Tullahoma. I mean, you know, it might be the Tullahoma, you know. But anyway, it's not Manchester. So, you know, one of the themes that I'm going to be, I don't want to say beating on, but harping on, or maybe mentioning more than once, is that there's a lot of false information out there. I'll just leave it at that. And when you try to find out stuff about these obscure bands from, you know, more than, you know, well, 60 years ago anyway, there's a lot of false information, let's put it that way. So, The Uncalled For are all called Larry Wheeldon, Doug Wurst, Cliff Wurst, Pam Cobb, Ray Cobb, Russell Riddle, and Tolly Lee, who wrote the song. And before that, Unnoticed, that was the Deverons, not the Deverons. Some people say, oh no, it's Deverons. No, it's Deverons. On the Reynard label, recorded in February 1966. You can see I'm being a real stickler for this stuff because it's rare, it's hard to find, and, you know, there's mistakes on the labels. I mean, there's everywhere you look,

there's mistakes. So I figure my job is to try to get it right as best I can. And you know, along the way, I'm making mistakes. Really, I'm adding to it. This is a moody number written and sung by Greg Nancarro. This is the B-side. The A is called On the Road Again. Reynard Records was in Milwaukee, Wisconsin. And when you look for the Deverons, they're listed as a band from Wisconsin. But, you know, no, I don't think that's right. I dug a little deeper and found out, and this is according to the singer's cousin. Nancarro and his family were originally from the Detroit suburbs, but at the time of this song, they lived in a nice suburb of Chicago. He goes on to assume, quote, the band members were all from suburban Chicago, part of the Chicago rock scene of the 1960s. So I'm taking this cousin's word for it. I've noticed that 9 times out of 10 with obscure and unknown bands, when no information is available, the location of the recording studio is given as where that band is from, which is misleading. Some of these kids traveled hundreds of miles to cut a record. They took it seriously, and you can hear it. So, feel strongly about that. Before that, I'm pretending I don't know you. I'm pretending is in parentheses. That was the Intruders 5 on the Grog label from 1966. Garage from Greenville, Tennessee, with Chris Williams vocal. Written by Williams and John Reed, who sings on the flip, Ain't Coming Back. This is their only single, now a much sought after collector's item. And when I say much sought after, I mean the prices are out of this world if you find one. I don't know why exactly, but that's just the way it is. You know, it's collectors. Collectors love rare stuff. I'm one of them. And they're willing to pay top dollar for, like, the super rare stuff, which is the stuff I'm playing tonight, actually. Before that was You Tell Me Girl. That was the Shanes. The Shanes with a Y on the PV label from April 1966 out of Brickerville, Lancaster County, Pennsylvania. This is the B-side. The band recorded at least 3 singles this year and the next, and that was it. 7 members, with Butch King on lead vocals. And if you like what you're hearing, you can find more obscure Pennsylvania garage on 2 compilation LPs, Pennsylvania Unknowns, 17 Far Out Songs, that's from 1982, and The Return of the Young Pennsylvanians, PA Rock, 1965-1969. And that record is from 1983. And if you're just tuning in, you are listening to mostly singles on Michael Wild tonight. It's 1930s, 1960s. I'm jumping back and forth and playing a little bit of music leading in and out of those decades. Yeah, okay, here we go.

0: Leave or Stay. That was the English Muffins on the Gamma label from 1966. Garage band from Harrisonburg, Bridgewater College, Virginia. Also known as the Seventh Seal. The only name I could find is Ed Schroeder, who wrote this song under the name of Shred. Yet another one of those 7-inch singles that are commanding insane prices. And if you've got one of these, you own a gem. The English Muffins. Before that, No One Knows. That was the Cousins on the Parkway label from 1961. The Cousins were a Philadelphia bar band and recording act that played extensively throughout the Philadelphia area in the 1960s and in Wildwood, New Jersey. The group is also known as the Frank Don Five. Don Mioli, piano and trumpet. Tony Iani, bass. Rick Morano, sax and vocals, although he doesn't sing here on this, and Frank Mioli on drums. No One Knows was written by Frank, he of the Frank Don Five, and thanks to this show and WGXC, I'm learning about the records I've had on my shelf for nigh on 46 years. No One Knows is right. Seriously, I mean, this would have been a dusty thing tucked in between other dusty things, and I would not have known anything about it. Before that, Mr. Lee, that was the Bobettes on Atlantic 1957. Yeah, I'm playing 57. There's some outliers here. You know, I started compiling this show as 1930s, 1960s, and I really wanted to stick to that. And then Arlene Smith of the Chantels died, and I thought, well, I got to play Maybe. And then I thought I'd give it a little context because, you know, music doesn't really just fit neatly into decades. There's things leading up and things, and then something happens often. And there are these big leaps and styles. And so I just wanted to give a little, a little area for the Chantels to because they started something, you know, they started something big, and I wanted to show you where they came out of, basically. And yeah, Mr. Lee, the Bobettes, this was the Atlantic label from 1957. They started out as a group of seven kids who sang in the playground after school, a church, and a glee club. Soon the seven turned into five, Reather Dixon and Emma Pott, plus Helen Gathers, Laura Webb, and Emma's sister, Janie. They began doing talent shows around New York and dubbed themselves the Harlem Queens, two of whom were age 11 when they first played the Apollo in 1956, where they were a hit. Not easy in those days. Talent night at the Apollo was a notoriously unforgiving crowd. An R&B agent saw them and signed them to Atlantic, where they changed their name at management's insistence. The label thought the Harlem Queens sounded too much like a motorcycle gang. Mr. Lee started life as a mocking schoolyard chant about a fifth grade teacher they didn't like, but that was switched around in the studio. The four-eyed Mr. Lee, the ugliest teacher you ever did see, became, with the help of the session's bandleader, the handsomest sweetie you ever did see. While never able to get much beyond their original early success, the Bobettes carved out a place in girl group history, as did the Chantels. And, you know, I mentioned an outlier. I mean, 1954 is just nowhere near the 1930s or the 1960s. But I had to play Earth Angel. I mean, especially after that quote about what doo-wop lovers, you know, admire most. Because this song has it in spades. Earth Angel, Will You Be Mine? This is the Penguins on Duotone from 1954. This is the B-side, believe it or not. The A is called Hey Señorita. You know, funny how things worked out. The Penguins, who named themselves after the cool cigarette mascot, are lead vocalist Cleveland Duncan, bass Curtis Williams, tenor Dexter Tisby, and baritone Bruce Tate. They formed at Fremont High School in Los Angeles in the year before, that's 1953, and recorded this song as a demo in a garage in South Central LA on a single-track Ampex tape recorder. So it's a doo-wop garage in the truest sense. That's another reason I wanted to play this one. It was supposed to be overdubbed with added instruments, but the original demo version ended up on the B-side. A raw acetate dub was brought to an all-night record shop to gauge the shop owner's opinion. A late-night show was being broadcast from the store. The DJ played both sides of the single, and requests for Earth Angel came pouring in. The idea to overdub was abandoned immediately, and they started production right away. The 7-inch 45 was so popular, in fact, that Dutone ran out of label paper, so the single was pressed in multiple label colors. This story of a raw demo being the one they used reminds me of the New Zealand music I love to play. I've done many, many New Zealand shows, and especially the Flying Nun EPs and the DIY singles from the 80s. It's the real deal. And speaking of the real deal, this is Mostly Singles. I'm Michael Wilde. The theme tonight is 1930s, 1960s with a bit of 50s thrown in honor of the Chantels lead singer who died a couple of weeks ago. And also to give the show some more context, I think it helps. It helps, you know, the 60s just didn't come from nothing. And there was a lull, you know, before the British invasion, which is why I played that weird song from 1961. Yeah, okay. Just a little station ID. 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It's there's another thing, another way you can listen, which is WGXC.org on your smartphone or computer. So, yeah. Okay, we're going to keep things going now. I'm going to jump back into the 30s now with something rare, something that was on the radio at the time.
1: 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First, Banking on the Weather, followed by A Great Big Bunch of You.

0: strolling through the park.
1: Really? And after that, what did we do?
0: Well, we started whistling in the dark.
1: No, what happened then?
0: Oh, quite a lot.
1: No, I don't seem to recall, so tell me what.
0: A little

Delmore Brothers on the Decca label from 1940. There's Trouble on My Mind Today. Elton and Raybon, who hailed from the flatland at the tip of the Cumberland Mountains in Alabama, here with guitar and tenor guitar, an instrument unusual at the time for country music. It was a guitar that was used primarily from vaudeville. It rang out more clearly in the big vaudeville halls than the ukulele, which is why it was the preferred instrument. But, you know, Raybon really liked it. Recorded in New York on September 11th, 1940, 10-inch shellac, backed with silver dollar. Strangely, there's nothing in Alton Delmore's autobiography, Truth is Stranger Than Publicity, about New York and their recording here. Not a word. I mean, there's all these chapters about going to the Carolinas and, you know, up to Tennessee and then over to Chicago and then back to Alabama. I mean, it's just the chapters bounce from southern city to southern city, up to Chicago, then back down south. Nothing about New York, which is odd. I mean, and it also, it skips from 1938 to getting drafted. So it's kind of a glaring omission, and I'm thinking it's possible the material may have been lost. I know that this manuscript was, you know, it's not like Alton sat down and just wrote this book. I think he had been working on it for a long time, and it was in various stages, and it got kind of pulled together. At least that's my understanding of it. So yeah, there's this missing piece with where that song appeared. Before that, It's the Girl. That was the Boswell Sisters with the Dorsey Brothers Orchestra on the Brunswick label from 1931. Connie and Vet, vocals, Martha, piano and vocal, accompanied by Jack Purvis on trumpet, Tommy Dorsey, trombone, Jimmy Dorsey, clarinet, Joe Venuti, violin, Eddie Lang, guitar, Joe Tarto, string bass, and Stan King, drums. Recorded in New York, July 8th, 1931. The Boswells grew up around musical giants and became musical giants themselves. And no, it wasn't the Andrews Sisters. It was the Boswell Sisters 10 years earlier. And then we started that out with Banking on the Weather and A Great Big Bunch of You. That was Joe Moss and his orchestra on the Columbia label from 1932, as featured on the Lucky Strike Hour. A rarity for you, two selections, or 12 inches of music, as a friend of mine would say, squeezed onto a 10-inch shellac, as featured on the Lucky Strike Hour on July 15th, a tri-weekly NBC broadcast, which was a variety show with rotating formats, with Joe Moss appearing six times in summer 1932. The first selection, Banking on the Weather, is a Joe Young, Sammy Fain foxtrot with the composer Sammy Fain crooning the tune after a pseudo-classical introduction. You know, At first I thought it was a Wagner opera. I don't know, maybe they thought it added culture. You know, it sounded like the Valkyries were riding in, and then all of a sudden it went into this song. And that was followed by A Great Big Bunch of You, a Mort Dixon, Harry Warren number, with Sammy Fain again singing a duet with a 21-year-old Audrey Marsh, who was already a network radio veteran, having started 5 years earlier at age 16. A Window Through Time, an early... ruined a good line here. A Window Through Time, an early 30s snippet, two songs, one with banter, from the golden age of radio. And I love it when composers perform their own music, especially just when it was written. I mean, you're getting something really special. You know, it's like Gershwin's recordings from the 20s, you know, or him playing Rhapsody in Blue himself, you know, for the first time in 1924 and then again later on. You're getting musical information that you couldn't get anywhere else, is what I'm trying to say. And, like this thing I'm going to play next.

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What the big confusion, the certain preacher and a Roma stick man. Some of the question a rough up. The stick man decided to kill the preacher. Preacher say, let him come, let him come, I have my fear. I'm gonna beat him.

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For one policeman reach, the stick man in the preacher's skin like a leech. The preacher came inside like he crazy, came back running with the stick man money. Stick man say, yeah, let him go. Don't get my money, I won't let him go. So I let that parson go free.

What the good of fighting? I got this thing, miles and kill the parson. I turn on and I tell Nibble, nothing in this world is stronger than the devil. The parson don't beat the truck, the stick, my mind plays, they gone off in back, and they shout, they do. So, Evan,

There's an old Laurel and Hardy short from 1930. I don't know which one it is anymore, where this song is playing in the background really faintly. And every once in a while, like from another room, you hear this bum, bum, bum, bum, bum. And then there's just silence again. It's funny. It's really well used in the short. That was Sweet Nothings of Love, Merle Johnston and his Seco Couriers on the Columbia label from 1930. An Edgar Leslie Walter Donaldson composition, here given the Seco Couriers treatment with Merle Johnston, director, tenor sax, Leo McConville, and Julius Birkin, trumpets, Miff Mole on trombone, Pete Pumiglio and Arnold Brillhart, maybe, on clarinet and alto sax, perhaps Al Duffy, along with Murray Kellner and Lou Raderman on the violins, Arthur Schutt on piano, Tony Colucci, banjo and guitar, Hank Stern, brass bass, possibly Joe Green, marimba, and possibly Vic Burton on drums. Recorded on 21st January 1930 in New York. Merle Johnston was also a teacher and a great one, having influenced and been acknowledged by generations of players, from Garvin Bushell to Ben Webster to Eric Dolphy. Sweet Nothings of Love is from the 1929 now lost film Hot for Paris, co-starring Victor McLaglen and Fifi d'Orsay, who sang it in the movie. And I wish they'd found that movie, because I read a synopsis of it, which was about 2 pages long. It's a very involved movie. It looked like something I would like, but it's gone. Before that, Gladys, that was Thomas Fats Waller on his master's voice from 1929. Again, leading in, you know, we're not quite in the 30s yet, but we're definitely on the brink. Something he made up that became African Ripples later in the 30s and mostly impressionistic. He's not pushing the sheet music with a singable tune. By the time the composer reworks it later on, by 1934, it has an entirely different cast and character. It's also the difference between 1929 and 1934, which is a quantum leap in music and recording, and part of what I'm getting at tonight. I mean, when it's still 1929, you can hear what he hasn't gotten to yet. Not just with this tune, but with all music. I mean, and this happens in the 60s as well. It's as if the whole world changes overnight. You know, it was only 3 years between I Want to Hold Your Hand and Eleanor Rigby. Think about it. Before that, Stickman. That was Aguinaldo Hooker on the Folkways label from 1957. A calypso ballad recorded in San Andres, which is a small English-speaking island community of approximately 5,000 inhabitants off the coast of Nicaragua. Instruments here are mandolin, guitars, maracas, maybe a horse's jaw, and a tub. That is an actual metal tub with a string, substituting for a bass and requiring considerable technical skill. Lots of distinct and different cultural imports in this music, among them U.S. radio. And if you didn't understand all the lyrics, it's because Aguinaldo is singing in a patois, a fragment of which is heard in the refrain, Ba mon par comer, meaning give me my friend's share. I mean, if that helps. I'm still trying to figure out three-hand jumping like a red beef boiling in pot. Meaning what exactly? Or three-hand jumping like tiger running around yard. I mean, something. It means something. I have a few guesses. I never boiled red beef in a pot, so it's still a mystery. And we opened the set with Vamp Till Ready. That was Fred Elizalde on the Decca label from 1933.
here at the piano, recorded in London on June 16th, composed with Clark Gibson. And yes, it certainly is Get Happy that you're hearing, all in and around the tight patterns and bass lines, with a pulse that creates a strangely hypnotic effect. You know, I mean, it is hypnotic. And, yeah, speaking of hypnotic, if you're just tuning in, this is Mostly Singles on Michael Wilde. We're rounding the bend here at the last half hour of the show. It's tonight's theme is 1930s, 1960s, with some, with a little leeway, like this next song.

There she goes again. That was Electrical Banana. It was an acetate from 1967, recorded in an army tent in Quy Nhon, Vietnam, by four U.S. soldiers in 1967. Maybe the first recorded cover of the Velvet Underground classic, and at the time, only 10 copies were made. The original, There She Goes Again, was released in March of that year, and in April, the Electrical Banana did this cover and sent the master to a company in California to have 45 singles pressed. So, you know, these are collector's items as well. They are, the Electrical Banana are Dean Kohler, guitar and vocals, John Sugden, bass, Mike Eoli, drums, and Ben Jessen on the organ. And they may have gotten their name from a Donovan song. I'm thinking they did. And before that, Take It From Me, The Things. That was on the DJ label from 1967. Garage band from El Paso, Texas. Richard Reach, vocals. Robert L. Ringenberg, songwriter. Their one and only single with My Love on the Flip. And before that, Girl, that was the Staccatos on the Synchro label from 1966. Vintage Garage, Moody and Rare, a cool 45 on both sides. This is the B, with a great guitar break. The flip is Gypsy Girl, and I know nothing about the band other than that these Staccatos were from New York City, not the Staccatos from South Africa, not the Staccatos from Ottawa, Canada. The only name I could find was Vinnie Basile, B-A-S-I-L-E. If you know more, I'd love to hear it. And we opened the set with the Dubs on the Gone label from 1957 in honor of the Chantels. That was Could This Be Magic? The Dubs formed in 1956 from the merging of two short-lived vocal groups in Harlem, New York, the Five Wings, originally the Five Stars, and the Scale Tones. First as the Marvels, they recorded an unsuccessful single, I Won't Have You Breaking My Heart, for ABC Paramount, then renamed themselves the Dubs, and after this big hit on the Gone label, 1 year later broke up after a string of less than wonderful singles. As I was saying, less than wonderful singles. Too bad. I love the Dubs. And on this, those last great notes. And I certainly do. I've played it before. I'll probably play it again. I love that song. And, you know, it doesn't belong to the 30s or the 60s, but it's certainly part of what helped make the Chantels so great. And Arlene Smith died a couple of weeks ago, so I'm playing some doo-wop just to give you a little idea. Losing my voice here. Okay, I'll just keep playing music. This is, the next is a previously unissued single from a group called Live Wires.

That was the 9th Street Market on the Fenton label from 1967. I'm a Baby, a Michigan band, maybe from Muskegon, not sure, with only one single, backed with You're Gone, written by Rotemaker Wagner. Two names, two different names. Fenton Records is in Sparta, just north of Grand Rapids. Can also be found on the vinyl LP Michigan Mixture Volume 2, put out on the Clinging Hysteria label from 1990, and that's all I know. Before that, Scrambled Eggs, that was from a group called Live Wires. It was previously unissued, circa mid-1960s. That's all I could find on that one. And if you know more about this, I'd love to hear about it. This stuff's kind of hard to track down. I'm kind of digging out the really obscure stuff from the very back of the vault. That's what I wanted to bring you tonight, and I hope I succeeded with a couple of classics as well. You've been listening to Mostly Singles. I'm Michael Wild. This has been the 1930s, 1960s edition. And Mostly Singles is produced for Wave Farms, WGXC 90.7 FM in the Hudson Valley in New York State. And before I sign off, because I still have a few minutes, I wanted to, play out music, and I don't identify it, and if you like it, you probably don't, it's hard to track down sometimes. So I'm going to give you a little heads up about what you're about to hear, but after I say goodnight, I'm going to be playing You'll Never Get Up to Heaven That Way. That's Paul Whiteman and his orchestra with Ramona Davis on the Victor label from 1933, followed by, again, in honor of the Chantels and everything they were able to do, this is pre-Chantels. This is like where it starts. This is 1953. It's G by the Crows on the Rama label, and it's American Rhythm and Blues doo-wop singing group, from Harlem. That's how they're identified. It was fronted by Daniel Sonny Norton on lead vocals, and also included Harold Major tenor, Bill Davis baritone, Gerald Hamilton bass, and Mark Jackson guitar. Hamilton died in 1967 at the age of 33, and I hope you enjoyed this. I hope you had a blast. I sure did. Good night.

time that you're with me. You keep on flirting and do it openly. I don't mind flirting, but honey, can't you see? You'll never get up to heaven that way. We make a date and it's just as sure as fate. You keep me waiting, and though you think it's great,

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The more I miss you, the more you stay away. I only kiss you on every holiday.

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0: Well to you. Well to you on a Tuesday evening in humid, moist, post Mamdani, Hudson, New York. Broadcasting live from the Florsheim Shoe Center here on Warren Street. Oh, what? Pair of size 12s? Silver pumps? We'll have them ready in the morning. Thank you so much. Dolly Parton was better than you. Dolly Parton was a Christian who didn't shove her Christianity down anybody's throat. Dolly Parton made room for other people in her life that other people would deem irredeemable. Dolly Parton opened her life to everybody because she realized that we're all basically the same mass of blood and bones. We miss Dolly Parton already, and she only just passed away after a short battle with cancer. We love you, Dolly Parton. We just want you to know that. So tonight's show is dedicated to you and all of you who loved her. And maybe you'll take some of her tenets, her principles, and love the irredeemable as well. Love people you never thought you'd even want to sit next to in a crowded movie theater with their fingers in the popcorn bucket. All night, tonight, on Battlefield Earth.
1: If you just joined us, we have as our guest tonight Sam Blotner, who's our Costa Rican correspondent. We have Peter Isaacson, who works with Rickles on CPO Sharky, Pat Henry. And this gal, who is making her first appearance on The Tonight Show. And why, I don't know, because she is a first-rate singer and songwriter. She's already won this year's Music Association's Female Vocalist of the Year award. She's nominated for a Grammy, American Music Award, the People's Choice Award as the best female country vocalist. Would you welcome this? And this February and March, she's going to be touring in concert with Mac Davis. Would you welcome Dolly Parton? Dolly.

0: Sit down and take a load off your feet. That's an old country expression, right?
1: Yeah, that's true.
0: That's a country expression. Right out of the Midwest. How are you?
1: I'm fine.
0: We've never met before, but I've seen you and I've heard you on the radio all the time. How come you haven't been with us in 14 and a half years?
1: Well, mostly because you didn't ask me.
0: Oh, come on. No, I think we did ask you, you were probably out on tour because you travel constantly,
1: right,
0: don't you?
1: We do a lot of road shows, and I want you to know, though, that I am so excited today because today's my birthday, and I couldn't think of
0: that's somebody happy. Well, happy birthday
1: for
0: all of us. Did you have a party yet or anything like that?
1: Not yet, but I got a feeling I might after the show.
0: Yeah. No, champagne and stuff. Do you drink it all?
1: Oh, I drink a little if it's for my birthday.
0: Well, welcome to the birthday boy here.
2: Every day's a birthday.
0: No, how about gifts? Do you like to get birthday presents and all that?
1: I'm just like a kid. I love gifts. I love excitement.
0: I think birthdays.
1: I never did outgrow that.
0: Well, you know what's fun? It's a surprise party. You ever get a surprise birthday party?
1: Well,
0: he threw one for me one year.
1: And was it really a surprise?
0: Absolutely.
1: It's always hard to have a surprise.
0: It's hard to hide it from your friends.
1: No, that's true.
0: And everybody says, oh, you shouldn't have. But inside, they're really kind of...
1: Yeah,
0: like
1: it is
0: kid,
1: nice. And everybody in my band remembered my birthday, and they all got me a card and a little gift. And that makes you feel real special.
0: Yeah.
1: Because I told them yesterday better.
0: Or they'll be on a band by themselves.
1: No.
0: Well, you've had all these wonderful things happen this year, all these awards and the nominations and everything for Grammy. That must make you kind of happy.
1: Well, it does. It makes you feel good. And people in country music have treated me great. And I love country music. And, of course, I have
0: it's the biggest selling music in this country, isn't it? Country and Western.
1: Well, I know it's mighty big. But I think the country music is a music with a lot of class and a lot of soul. And, of course, it's just ordinary stories told by ordinary people. And sometimes in an extraordinary way.
0: Yeah, and it touches a lot of people.
1: Right, it touches home.
0: Now, are you from Tennessee, really?
1: Right,
0: from the hills of Tennessee?
1: That's right.
0: Mountains?
1: Hi, Mom, honey. No,
0: we're by the Tennessee Mountains?
1: Right at the foothills of the Great Smoky Mountain National Park.
0: They say that's beautiful. I've never been there.
1: It really is. You should go. They have a resort area. It's a little place called Gatlinburg, and they have a ski resort and all that. And I understand they have enough snow this winter to last for about 3 or 4 years.
0: Well, they're one of the few ski resorts that have snow, because out here it's been kind of grim. So you grew up there until you were how old?
1: Well, I lived there until I was 18 years old. Of course.
0: Yeah. What'd your family do?
1: Well, my daddy was a farmer, and I'm from a large family. In fact, there's 12 of us kids.
0: 12?
1: Six girls and six boys. And, of course, we were just...
0: Wow.
1: Farm folks. We lived on a farm all my life.
0: That means everybody works.
1: We all worked because you have to. I think that's why people in the country have so many kids. You don't want to hire help.
0: So. Easier to breed your own, I guess, huh? Would you like to have 12 kids, huh?
1: I don't know. I'll talk about it later.
0: Okay. No, I didn't mean there's nothing. Oh, no. This wasn't an offer to go to stud. This was just...
1: Maybe this, three.
0: Just okay. We'll talk about that later, darling.
1: Oh, all right.
0: Okay. Now let's watch Ed give the Edge credit card test to a member of the Tonight Show audience. How would you like to take our band on the road?
1: Well, that wouldn't be bad.
0: Can they play country western kind of stuff for you, all right?
1: Well, I've never heard them play that much country, but I'm sure as good as they are, they could.
0: Tommy, you know country western, don't you?
3: I know it very well.
0: Sure. You see, they can do all that stuff.
1: Great. Well, if my gang leaves me, maybe we can all go on the road together. Okay.
0: In case the show falls, you got a job,
1: no,
0: guys.
1: No, the band is great. I enjoy your music.
3: Why can't I leave?
0: Tommy's so loyal. You said you're one of a dozen children, six sisters and six boys.
1: There's six girls and six boys.
0: Are they all as healthy as you are?
1: Well, we're all pretty healthy.
0: I mean, is it the mountain air? Is it the living on the farm?
1: When you work the fields like we had to, you get very muscular. That's true.
0: Working outdoors in the fields.
1: No, we are all healthy, and I have, I suppose we all look similar, all the girls. I have some really pretty sisters. Some of them are petite, some of them are bigger, and I'm the fat one.
0: Well, you're not fat.
1: I'm good and healthy.
0: Zoftic, I guess, would be the word.
1: Zoftic?
0: Yeah.
1: I don't even know what that word is. What is it?
4: You're it.
0: That's
1: everybody want to have me.
0: Yeah, you have all your outfits made? I mean, yeah. They say, look, all handmade.
1: Oh, there's a lady in Nashville named Lucy Adams, and I'm sure she's watching tonight, and she'll be very proud you asked that. She does all my costumes. I like my clothes to be gaudy, and you'd never know by looking, but...
0: No. Well, you gotta have
1: I enjoy all
0: when you work, you gotta have a little flash stuff.
1: Well,
0: don't
1: I
0: you?
1: Do. I guess growing up in the mountains...
0: Your hair is very blonde, and you got a lot of it.
1: And very big, yeah.
0: Yeah.
1: Well, I tell you what, working in the fields like we used to bale a lot of hay... So I saved a few bales to use for hair after.
0: A lot to be said for getting out in the fields, I guess.
1: Go on, then. No, but really, talking serious about growing up in the mountains, it is a good way of life. And I think it really makes you appreciate things as you get out into the world, and especially if you have good parents, which I did.
0: That's good.
1: And, so
0: a lot of people are close, are they not? They tend not to, I don't know whether the word is trust, or a little wary of outsiders.
1: Well, it depends, really, on who the outsiders are. They have a tendency to be a little leery of people like census takers and
0: the
1: revenuers.
0: Revenuers. Now, see, I wasn't going to bring that up because everybody who says, do you have stills down there, makes it look like everybody who lives in Tennessee or any of the those places are on stills.
1: But, you know, a big part of the people, especially in the mountain areas where I was born and raised, that's a way of making a living. You got to feed your kids. Of course, most of the things you hear about moonshiners is just that, you know, everybody's a drunkard and they just do it, you know, just for the evil part of it. But there's very little money made in the country. And our main money was our tobacco crop. But a lot of people had more kids than that 1 year's tobacco crop would
0: supply. So they were kind of forced into...
1: Yeah, of course, a lot of them did enjoy their work.
0: Nothing wrong with that.
1: No.
0: Did they make you good? Did you ever have any good Tennessee or Kentucky moonshine?
1: I've tasted it. I don't like the taste of it.
0: Yeah.
1: It's real strong.
0: Mm-hmm.
1: But I guess that's what it's meant to be.
0: Now, when you lived in a rural area, I grew up back in the Midwest, and although I never lived specifically on farms, a lot of people never had a lot of things we take for granted, you know, indoor plumbing, telephones, and et cetera. Mm-hmm.
1: That's true. We had, we didn't have much. We had, most people, as you know, have, you know, 3 rooms and a bath.
0: Right.
1: We had 4 rooms and a path.
0: And a toilet.
1: That's an old one, but that's true.
0: Yeah, when the temperature is cold in the winter, that you don't put your tongue on the pump handle.
4: No, that's
1: true.
4: Right.
1: We always, and another thing, you don't have, you know, like water in the house, and we always made jokes like we had running water when we'd run and get it, because we...
0: Did you have a well?
1: We had a well and a spring. You know, different places
0: water,
1: where
0: right?
1: I've lived. We moved around a lot in the area where
0: any
1: I grew
0: of you other, any of the other members of your family, brothers and sisters, become entertainers?
1: Well, as a matter of fact, there's 8 children younger than me, and 7 of those kids are now writing, and some of them have recording contracts, and they're all very talented. In fact, my oldest sister has a book of poetry out.
0: That's super.
1: And so I came from a very musical family.
0: That's good.
1: And by the way, my sister's name is Willa Dean, and she'll be watching too. She's one that wrote the poetry. She's the only one that really didn't get involved so much in the music, even though she does write some music. But I really think that in time that some of my brothers and sisters will be recognized.
0: That's good. Is it a myth that all young ladies from the mountains get married very young?
1: It is very true. In fact, I have known people to get married as young as 12 years old. My own mother.
0: 12?
1: Uh-huh. Of course, that's the girls that mature earlier. And in my family, that did happen a lot. But my own mother married when she was 14. She started having babies when she was 15. She had her 12th one when she was 35 years old. And we have one set of twins, and my mother and daddy are still young and very healthy. And
0: that's great.
1: That's just a way of life in the country.
0: Go ahead.
1: I was just going to say, Mama, she could get pregnant just having Daddy explain the advantages of the pill to her. I didn't mean that, Mama. I know.
0: A lot to be said for the fields, yeah. Are you married, darling?
1: Yes, I am married.
0: Were you married young?
1: I was married when I was 20 years old.
0: What?
1: I've been married for 10 years.
0: Mm-hmm. Does your husband travel with you?
1: No, I tell you, it's a funny thing. Now and then he'll go with me on a trip. as long as he don't have to go to the show. But it's a funny thing. He never has seen me perform on stage, and I've been in the music business for years, and he loves you better than anybody, and he'd never miss the Tonight Show. And I even come home off the road, and he talks about you like you're a part of the family or some friend that he's just went to visit. He'll say, and Johnny said tonight, or Johnny said this last night, you wouldn't believe this.
0: He's
1: but
0: never
1: tonight,
0: seen you
1: he won't be watching tonight. It makes him nervous, I think, to see me or...
0: He's never seen you perform?
1: Uh-uh. He,
0: Does he listen to your records?
1: He's not my biggest fan.
0: Well, it doesn't sound like it.
1: No, I mean, he loves me.
0: I'm sure he does.
1: I mean, you know, we have a great relationship. It's just I'm not one of his favorite singers, but that's not really why he don't watch me or
0: I go just
1: to
0: find
1: shows.
0: That
1: it
0: so...
1: kind of makes him kind of nervous, I guess. I don't...
0: I would just think the interest would be there, you know, say, hey,
1: oh,
0: my
1: the
0: wife.
1: Interest is there. He wants me to do good, and he's real proud when I get to do things like the Tonight Show.
0: And you don't think he'll even watch tonight and watch you?
1: No, he won't, even though he'd probably love to. He'll make me tell the jokes you told at the front of the show. That's why I was over there watching him. But he's a wonderful person, and it's not anything out of disrespect.
0: No,
1: it's just a thing with us. We had an understanding.
0: Well, as long as you get along, that's the main thing.
1: Oh, we
0: right?
1: get along just fine because we have nothing to argue about. We don't know nothing about each other.
0: You know, you may have... You may have stumbled upon... the clue... The theory to a happy marriage. Yeah. Don't ever learn anything about each other. Don't watch each other. Don't care what anybody does. I think that's not a bad move.
1: But it is true. We get along very well.
0: What's your husband's name?
1: His name is Carl Dean.
0: Now, Carl.
1: Mm-hmm.
0: You got to turn off the set for about... How long is this next song?
1: The next song is probably 2 minutes long.
0: Okay, Carl. You can go outside or whatever for 2 minutes if he's watching now, because you're going
1: to
0: sing.
1: Oh, it's not that he don't, he's not going to listen to me sing. He won't be watching the show at all. It makes him nervous to see me places. He thinks I won't do good, I guess.
0: He won't even be watching the show at all?
1: No, that's
0: okay,
1: what I mean.
0: Okay, forget it, Carl. Would you sing us another song?
1: Yes, I'd love
0: thank
1: it.
0: You, Dolly.
1: Thank you. This is kind of a sad story, but I hope maybe you won't mind too much. This is one of the newer songs that I've written.

0: song.
1: We think someone who's both so apparently unembarrassable and so utterly pre-embarrassed cannot claim that someone, anyone, tried to embarrass him. That is, unless, of course, he wants to land on the 360 Ridiculous. Well, that does it for this edition of 360. Thanks for watching. Larry King starts right now.

0: tonight, the one, the only Dolly Parton.
1: Part, I've got a lot to be happy about, and I try to show it, especially when I'm with you.
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0: On Working with Queen Latifah.
1: But I have a feeling I may get hip-hopped a lot now that I'm working with her.
0: On Leaving Miley Cyrus Alone.
1: I think we should just let her grow up.
0: On Taylor Swift.
1: I think she is a smart, beautiful girl.
0: And me.
1: We're gonna miss the tar out of you.
0: Next on Larry King Live. One of the most successful musicians ever, the actress, author, and the owner of Dollywood Theme Park. This is her 10th, by the way, and last appearance on our show while we're still a show. We're always happy to see the incomparable Dolly. Here is a sampling of some of her appearances on this program. Watch.
3: Good morning, Captain. You're late. We'll always love you.
1: Talking about me not running for president because they asked me if I would. I told them I think we've had enough boobs in the White House. So I'm glad it worked out, though. I love being on your show.
0: Why are you always upbeat? Anything we ever do with you, Dolly is never down.
1: Well, I want to be my best for you. I mean, of course, you wouldn't want me to come on your show being down, would you? Of course, I'm like everybody else. I have my moments. But for the most part, I've got a lot to be happy about, and I try to show it, especially when I'm with you.
0: Okay, now you're in Orlando for a reason. She's coming to us from the Orange County Convention Center. You've earned multiple Grammys, a Country Music Awards, too numerous to mention, National Medal of the Arts, Kennedy Center honoree, nominated for Oscars, Golden Globes, and an Emmy, and now Dollywood won last night the prestigious Applause Award. Tell me about that.
1: Yay!
0: What is that?
1: Well, actually, I'll show it to you. It's heavy, but I wanted you to see it. Can you see that?
0: It's hands applauding.
1: There.
0: Nice.
1: Yeah.
0: Nice. Yeah.
1: It is. And they actually give these out every other year, and this is the first time we've received it. You only get it one time. But it's really a very prestigious thing. It's really kind of like winning an Oscar in show business. But it really says that you are the number one park in the world, not just the United States, but all over the world. And it's voted on by a committee of your peers. And so we were very fortunate that we got it this year. We have a wonderful park in Dollywood, wonderful people there that keep it running. And you get, they vote on it for cleanliness, beauty, the shows, and everything that just kind of says this is a wonderful place for families and people to go. So we're very proud and very honored down here.
0: How long has Dollywood been open?
1: Well, like you, this is my 25th anniversary. We've had a lot of wonderful things going on all year, and we've...

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Thank you.

0: a situation in which growth is essential. Even early on, they gave normal creativity, originality, inspiration, exploring. I remember arriving there and thinking, this is fantastic, beautiful, inspiring. Is there some point at which we have to start thinking, what is actually going on? Because I'm not supposed to be here.
1: We'd be better elsewhere.
0: I'm taking things as I find them, and I therefore assume as you would see them if you were going to the same place. Go back to normal aspects of society.
2: Freedom and choice.
0: This is a combination that
1: makes people feel elevated.
0: Fantastic.
3: And how far do you think we could take this ultimately?
1: I think it's important to constantly be asking that question.
0: I'm always doing that, you know.
1: I think what you end up with is more knowledge.
3: Which would basically mean that everybody has a stake in the pie, everybody has something.
0: Everything comes together. That's just one of those magic moments.
3: And that has profound consequences. And we heard that number of times around the world.
0: And I did wonder, I'm not kidding you, if it became possible right now
1: to make people better. And perhaps you can give me some insight.
0: Oh yeah.

0: fantastic, beautiful. Is there some point at which we have to start thinking what is actually going on? I am taking things as I find them, and I therefore assume as you would see them if you were going to the same place. Because I'm not supposed to be here. Freedom and choice. This is a combination that makes people feel elevated. Fantastic. And how far do you think we could take this ultimately?
1: I think it's important to constantly be asking that question.
0: I think what you end up with is more knowledge.
1: Which would basically mean that everybody has a stake in the part, everybody has something.
0: Everything comes together.
1: And that has profound consequences. And we heard that a number of times.
0: But I did wonder if it became possible right now to make people better.

We are in a situation in which we need more creativity and originality. I remember arriving there and thinking, this is inspiring. This isn't quite

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Your bed splayed across the weeds and the stones like naked ladies.

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1: spilling
0: in to the Hudson sounds like so many different frequencies are combining to make this note in my ear.

Reverberations on and on.

0: stomach that had paced the room again. Often the sun would be blazing over southern chimneys before she could persuade herself to get into bed. And there she would lie, pitching and tossing, laughing and sighing, for an hour or longer before she slept at last. What was all this stir about in her person, society? She smiled at what society said, which argued its moral reason for a lady in such an excitement, which seems not the very plain language, but nothing falling, or fountain rise memory, as she confronts the morning. Next day, Orlando could never remember a single word, shining her eye into the name. Then she listened for a moment, such names, nor her knowing the leaves glowing, as far as age with light. The marks of sea, charming life, Mr. L of her music. Then she turned on her heel, tried to recollect with rapidity that she had whipped her politeness, charm, stripped the sisters from her back. She was bound to rose in a neat black silk, and if she could not name a thing, nobleman, and rang the bell the same always. When the servant came, nothing remained him to wait today. Yet very excited just a moment was intense.
1: She was summoned by urgent affairs to London.
0: We are forced to conclude that society is one of the archdukes, such as field housekeeping, so prompt about Christmas time. Whose flavoured chattel of proper mixing and stirring of a dozen different ingredients.
1: Section 11,
0: take
1: for hand,
0: but it is in itself insipid.
1: Chapter 4,
0: take away Lord O, Lord A, Lord C, or Mr. M, and separately each is nothing. Stir them all together, and they combine to give off the most intoxicating of flavours, the most seductive of scents. Yet this intoxication, this seductiveness, entirely evade our analysis. At one and the same time, therefore, society is everything, and society is nothing. Society is the most powerful concoction in the world, and society has no existence whatsoever. Such monsters the poets and the novelists alone can deal with. With such something-nothings, their works are stuffed out to prodigious size, and to them, with the best will in the world, we are content to leave it. Following the example of our predecessors, therefore, we will only say that society in the reign of Queen Anne was of unparalleled brilliance. To have the entry there was the aim of

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Inception shows some from a silver shot in its formation. I'm going to go to the next one. I'm going to go to the next one. I'm going to go to the next one. I'm going to go to the next one. I'm going to go to the next one. I'm going to go to the next one. I'm going to go to the next one. I'm going to go to the next one. I'm going to go to the next one. I'm going to go to the next one. I'm going to go to the next one. I'm going to go to the next one. I'm going to go to the next one. I'm going to go to the next one. I'm going to go to the next one. I'm going to go to the next one. I'm going to go to the next one. I'm going to go to the next one. I'm going to go to the next one. I'm going to go to the next one. I'm going to go to the next one. I'm going to go to the next one. I'm going to go to the next one. I'm going to go to the next one. I'm going to go to the next one. I'm going to go to the next one. I'm going to go to the next one. I'm going to go to the next one. I'm going to go to the next one. I'm going to go to the next one. I'm going to go to the next one. I'm going to go to the next one. I'm going to go to the next one. I'm going to go to the next one. I'm going to go to the next one

0: once by another day's star and pace the room again. Often the sun would be blazing over Southwark chimneys before she could persuade herself to get into bed. And there she would lie, pitching and tossing, laughing and sighing for an hour or longer before she slept at last. What was all this stirring about in her person? Society. For she smiled at what her society said or done with its moral reason. Was there any such an excitement which seems not the room? In plain language, but nothing falling, a fountain rising. Her memory, as she confronts them all next day, Orlando could never remember a single word to magnify into the name. Then she listened for a moment, such names, and only the leaves glowing, as far as age with light. Then she saw a scene of charming life, Mr. Elver, music. Then she turned to when she tried to recollect the rapidity that had swept her politeness, charm, stripped the sisters from her bag. She was bound to rose in a neat black silk, and if she could not make a thing, nobleman, and rang the bell the same always. When the servant came, nothing remained in the next day. Yet her excitement at the moment was intense.
1: She was summoned by urgent affairs to London.
0: Thus we are forced to conclude that society is one of the archdukes, such as field housekeepers so hot about Christmas time. We suppose that she had to the proper mixing and stirring of a dozen different ingredients.
1: Section 11.
0: Take away Orlando, but it is in itself insipid.
1: Chapter 4.
0: Take away Lord O, Lord A, Lord C, or Mr. M, and separately each is nothing. Stir them all together, and they combine to give off the most intoxicating of flavors, the most seductive of scents. Yet this intoxication, this seductiveness, entirely evade our analysis. At one and the same time, therefore, society is everything, and society is nothing. Society is the most powerful concoction in the world, and society has no existence whatsoever. Such monsters the poets and the novelists alone can deal with. With such something nothings, their works are stuffed out to prodigious size, and to them, with the best will in the world, we are content to leave it. Following the example of our predecessors, therefore, we will only say that society in the reign of Queen Anne was of unparalleled brilliance. To have the entry there was the aim of

targets and copies, because any misogynic sidewatch seems not thorough. Then by all means, we are not informed. But by his memory, she confronts him on this Sunday, and as we never remember a single lie, he has not lied into the name, and he listened to all such things. More than everybody is following, as for a day, he lied. For now, some see charm of life, Mr. Elephant needs a technology and restraints, the party that has kept up her life as a charm, stripped and sisters from her back. She was bound to do right, and the need to black silk and she doesn't know what they know. Frank does the same always. Consult if it were not employed to catch insist. If they decided Mr. Beaumont was in danger, summoned by urgent affairs to last, we are forced to conclude that society has not the archduke's such school house office so prompt about Christmas time. We suppose that she has a whole proper mixing and stirring of a dozen different ingredients. Such a lovely poor hand, but it is in itself insipid. Chapter 4. Take away Lord O, Lord A, Lord C, Lord Mr. M, and separately each is nothing. Stir them all together, as they combine to give off the most intoxicating of flavors, the most seductive of scents. Yet this intoxication, this seductiveness, entirely evade our analysis. At one and the same time, therefore, society is everything, and society is nothing. Society is the most powerful concoction in the world, and society has no existence whatsoever. Such monsters the poets and the novelists alone can deal with. With such something-nothings, their works are stuffed out to prodigious size, and to them, with the best will in the world, we are content to leave it. Following the example of our predecessors, therefore, we will only say that society in the reign of Queen Anne was of unparalleled brilliance.

Rather than his attention, not particularly, but I have the time to allow to relax, which is

I'm not a single star, but a balance is not a person. A feeling is passive.

0: Steins.
1: Her majesty is to her writing, her vanity is to her person.

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Profiles from Cast.

She took a substitute this month, the Elijah Bible.

prisoners are held as a product, while the men who found the prison society of Hong Kong, without oaths and tweets, however, was there.

0: sometimes by another day astir, would stop and pace the room again. She would attempt her thing. Often the sun would be blazing over Southwark chimneys before she could persuade herself to get into bed. And there she would lie, pinching and tossing, laughing and sighing, for an hour or longer before she slept at last. What was all this stir about her person, society? For she smiled at what society said or done with its moral reason for lady in such an excitement
1: which seems not the her
0: own. Plain language, but nothing
1: falling, or fountain rising.
0: Her memory, as she confronts them all. Next day, Orlando could never remember a single word which she smiled into the name.
1: Then she listened for a moment, such names,
0: nor her own beliefs glowing, a small age of light. The marks of some sea, charming life, Mr. Elver, music.
1: Then she turned over
0: when she tried to recollect the rapidity by
1: having her politeness, charm, stripped the sisters from her back.
0: She was bound
1: to rose in a neat black silk
0: mix. She could not have
1: made the nobleman and rang the bell
0: the same always.
1: When the servant came,
0: nothing remained
1: him to watch her occasion 6 to 8.
0: Yet her excitement at the moment was intense.
1: She was summoned by urgent affairs to London.
0: Thus we are forced to conclude that society is
1: one of the Archduke's
0: such a skilled housekeeper so hot about Christmas time.
1: Whose place
0: had had about the proper mixing and stirring of a dozen different ingredients.
1: Section 11.
0: But it is in itself insipid.
1: Chapter 4.
0: Take away Lord O, Lord A, Lord C, or Mr. M, and separately each is nothing. Stir them all together, and they combine to give off the most intoxicating of flavors, the most seductive of scents. Yet this intoxication, this seductiveness, entirely evade our analysis. At one and the same time, therefore, society is everything, and society is nothing. Society is the most powerful concoction in the world, and society has no existence whatsoever. Such monsters the poets and the novelists alone can deal with. With such something-nothings, their works are stuffed out to prodigious size, and to them, with the best will in the world, we are content to leave it. Following the example of our predecessors, therefore, we will only say that society in the reign of Queen Anne was of unparalleled brilliance. To have the entry there was the aim of every well-bred person.

everlasting, else everything. 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
5: No, I mean, we are absolutely going to fight this, Aaron, and we have to fight this. We are looking at a situation right now where states are literally within weeks of printing their ballot.
4: Hi, Paul Fisher. Ruling 6-3. In an unsigned opinion, the Supreme Court said Trump's executive order to restrict mail-in voting can move forward, meaning the government can gather lists of eligible voters in each state. But for now, at least, the Postal Service was still barred from sending mail-in ballots only to people on the list that states are supposed to submit. The justices haven't actually ruled on the merits of the case. May it all come down. But Justice Ketanji Brown Jackson, in her dissent, said the majority had already helped the government, the Trump administration, achieve, quote, the government's actual objective for its effort to foment chaos ahead of the November elections. Arizona AG Chris Mays is among those vowing to keep fighting.
5: We are looking at a situation right now where states are literally within weeks of printing their ballots, especially states like Arizona, where our election day actually starts in the first week of October. We are 44 days away from early voting starting. Wow. And in states like Arizona, 80 to 90% of Arizonans, just like the president of the United States, vote by mail. And so we have to fight this. We will fight this. Cover what I lack. The good news is basically the because the Postal Service rulemaking is now in effect and is ripe, we can go to court and challenge it. So, look for that very, very soon, because, this is ridiculous. It's outrageous. It's unconstitutional. Elections are run by states, and what they are trying to do is undermine the right of people in this country to vote, and they're trying to make it harder for our veterans, people in rural Arizona, to vote, and we're going to fight that.

0: but I'm kind.
1: Why does it feel like today Mark Carney is going to war? Trade war.
0: I'm high, but I'm grounded. I'm sane, but I'm overwhelmed. I'm lost, but I'm home.
1: The tone.
2: Because we're attacked.

0: U.S. put 50%. We waited until the United States decided to actually implement the so-called 338 tariffs.
1: Trump's latest tariff threat against Canada turned into a trade war.
0: There were some things we wouldn't do.
2: Is that everything?
0: We were not prepared to compromise Canada's sovereignty or to undermine our key industries.
3: Nous n'étions pas prêts à faire de compromis sur notre sovereignty.
4: We were not prepared to accept any compromise on our sovereignty, protection of the French language, and our culture. For our American colleagues, let's be clear. For my government and for Canada, these questions were never on the table. Even if the United States tried to put them there up till the last minute.
1: Trump imposed 50% tariffs on billions of dollars worth of Canadian goods. Canada's Prime Minister Carney said Trump's last-minute demands were unacceptable.
0: In recent days, the United States proposed new terms that were uneconomic, unfair, and undermined the net benefits for Canada and called into question the reliability of any deal. In short, they asked too much and they offered too little.
2: Is that no one's really gotta figure it out just yet?
0: More fundamentally, the cumulative effect of U.S. demands revealed the limits of their commitment to a true economic partnership. As I said earlier, as a result, last evening I suspended trade negotiations with the United States and directed our negotiators to return to Ottawa.
1: The Canadian Prime Minister said Canada would match Trump's tariffs dollar for dollar.
0: Our response will be concentrated in sectors such as steel, dairy, appliances, agricultural equipment, pulp and paper, and electronics. We'll also include products that are currently subject to unjustified Section 232 and 338 tariffs.
1: Carney did leave a little wiggle room. Canada's tariffs retaliation would not start right away.
0: This is a focused response. A focused response to protect and defend our industries and allow them to compete with U.S. products in the Canadian market. In the coming days, we'll release details of these new tariff measures, measures which will come into force the Tuesday after Labor Day.
1: The tension between the U.S. and Canada goes beyond tariffs. Trump keeps needling Canada, saying it should be the 51st state, and demanding compensation for smoke blowing across the U.S. border from Canadian wildfires. It doesn't help that Trump underlings keep trash-talking Canada.
5: Remember, as President Trump has introduced a trade policy to reshore American production and protect American jobs, two countries have retaliated against the United States, the People's Republic of China and Canada.
6: And Canada does a lot of business with China.
5: They do, and they continue to retaliate, and after a year of that retaliation, we've said enough, and so we've taken countermeasures. Our interest is in protecting American workers and protecting American supply chain path, really to cut the tariffs on them, on steel, on tariff autos, even lumber, things that are sensitive for them, and they've always had the best deal, and they still would have an even better deal, but they didn't want that.
7: We're great trading partners, right? But Canada gets the benefit of trading with the U.S. way more than the U.S. gets the benefit of trading with Canada. It's a country that doesn't have a military. It has a country that has a single-payer healthcare system that's failing. They have record-high euthanasia rates. And so to think that they're going to go to war with Donald Trump and actually win that war with the U.S., I think it's foolish on their part. And again, I think what the president's trying to do with Jameson Greer, who, by the way, has done an amazing job representing the president and America, is we want fairness for the American worker. And some of our best friends are the worst offenders that treat us the worst. And the fact that we provide their security for them and they take advantage of us, I think President Trump was the first one to go, you know what, that's not the kind of relationship that friends should have. And so the president's calling them out. I think you're going to see Mark Carney come to the table very, very quickly, because it's going to be devastating for his country.

0: Well, Canada is an important trading partner for America. We talked about the 5 years of elevated inflation that has largely been driven by what we call supply shocks. One of those supply shocks is the trade and tariff conflicts. And so to the extent that we can get to a new normal, whatever the trade dynamic is going to be, once we can get to that steady state, then businesses can adjust. And inflationary impact can fade into the background. The longer there's back and forth on the trade front, just like the longer there's back and forth in the conflict of Iran, the imprint in inflation end up being extended and delayed. And so that's another factor to pay close attention to.
1: This might not be a surprise for people to learn that for all of the attention and all the time that gets showered on China as it relates to trade, Canada is actually a larger trading partner for the United States than China is. In fact, Canada is our single largest market for U.S. exports. The reality is the sort of economic damage that will be done to the United States by having a trade war with the country that is our number one market for the goods that we produce and export, this is going to be massive. Overall, in terms of both exports and imports, China is by far the second largest trading partner the United States has. Only Mexico is slightly larger. So this is a trade war in which both sides will lose and lose badly. And at a time in which the American economy is really teetering on recession, this is the kind of thing that actually could push us over the edge.

0: Speaking of economic warfare.
1: Today, at President Trump's direction, the United States Treasury has begun Operation Economic Outcast, an unprecedented campaign against the Islamic Republic of Iran and its enablers.
0: Trump is turning back to economic sanctions against Iran.
2: He fell sick.
0: To do what military warfare failed to do after 6 months.
2: The grimy underwater.
0: And Treasury Secretary Bessent was Trump's point.
1: It is no longer acceptable to operate in the gray spaces of this conflict.
2: Lay home is cut. Watch the barren cracks form in the ceiling.
1: Countries cannot claim they are blind to enabling this activity. The president is making phone calls to world leaders with specific requests to cease their interactions with the regime. We are already seeing results.
2: Ooh, the weaker soul.
0: With U.S. threats of sanctions against countries that trade with Iran, and the secret conduits for shipping oil, and banks secretly offering financial pipelines, there's a big question as to what this means for U.S. relations with China and its reliance on oil from Iran.
1: Every country, every entity, should know that they should be prepared to face U.S. sanctions. And no one is above this. We are going to hold everyone accountable, and this is economic asphyxiation of this regime. And Jennifer, as I said, no one should test our resolve. So.
0: For its part, Iran issued a prebuttal to the U.S. sanctions threat.
2: He fed sick. Look like Buddha in a blanket.
0: By threatening any Persian Gulf nations that comply with a U.S. demand.
3: If President Trump decides to take further action, our response, our retaliation, will be seismic. First, we will tell all neighboring countries and countries around the world not to join the United States in its economic war.
2: How does it feel
3: any country that takes part in imposing economic restrictions on us will be regarded as an enemy.

0: Once again, the Supreme Court came to President Trump's rescue. This time to let him keep building his $400 million to a billion dollar ballroom, just hours before the construction was due to stop by lower court order.
1: I met an ugly man, his face was raw. He said demolition is 9/10 of the law.
0: Chief Justice John Roberts issued a one-sentence stay, allowing the work to continue at the site, at least for now, pending further Supreme Court consideration. But in practical terms, the ballroom construction is underway 20 hours a day, 7 days a week.
1: I miss democracy like my wisdom teeth.
0: Opponents argue Trump has no authority to build the ballroom, and Trump was rushing the project to outrun judicial review.
2: Well, first of all, we are winning like 75 or 80% of the cases in district courts and appeals courts. And the district court judge in that case found what is just completely obvious from the Constitution, which is it's Congress that controls federal property and federal buildings, not the President of the United States.
1: Feeling small.
2: No president before has ever attempted something like the bulldozing demolition of the east wing of the White House without the proper permits and without congressional consent. And direction. So that's just not happened. And then a federal district court said the president could not proceed with his plan without getting congressional consent. Then when it goes up to the Supreme Court, there is a pro-MAGA majority on this court that has been packed and stacked by the Republicans for many years, with Mitch McConnell blocking even a judicial confirmation hearing, for example, for my constituent, Merrick Garland.
1: Our best defense is to just share our goals. Parallel dimensions wait with bated breath for them.
2: Who didn't get a vote in committee or a vote on the floor, and yet, because that was 11 months before the election, but then 2 months before the election, when Ruth Bader Ginsburg died, they barreled through the nomination of Amy Coney Barrett. So in any event, they've been monkeying around with the Supreme Court, so they try to get everything into the Supreme Court as quickly as they can.
1: Me and my thermometer will never give up, because which is
2: I do understand that this decision is not a permanent decision, but they've sided at least provisionally with the president in saying that construction could proceed until they study the Constitution. I've not been able to read the actual order yet, but I understand that that's what's been said. Well, this is just going to be a seesaw battle between the district courts and the appeals courts, which are really adhering to the rule of law and to the Constitution, and then the Supreme Court, which is often just swept away with whatever Donald Trump wants them to see in the Constitution. The most graphic example of that, of course, was the court's complete invention out of thin air, presidential immunity from prosecution for felony crimes actually committed in office under the auspices of the presidency.

0: How's your cousin Natalie?
1: Just like Lady Chatterley.
2: It wouldn't surprise me if there's at least one MAGA conspiracy theorist out there who'd be willing to claim that Alan Sherman changed the words to his novelty song when he sang it in November of 1963 at the Hollywood Bowl, that he changed it to include Natalie and Lady Chatterley rhyme as a secret code message to a future John Ossoff in 2026.

Where do I even begin? Trump aide Natalie Harp has been described a number of different ways. Some of those descriptions coming from inside the White House. But whether you call her totally plugged in or unplugged portable human printer, a Matahari or a Binky, that isn't really the point. Neither is whether Ossoff meant to imply that she's some kind of bunny-boiling femme fatale obsessive. The Secret Service and others in Trump's circle have said Natalie Harp's devotion to Trump is problematic. Like I said, where do I even begin? So how about I skip to the end?

Democrats think they've scored a hit, that the Trump world response to Ossoff is so over the top that it's got everyone talking about Trump and Natalie Harp.

0: But maybe it's not what you think. By spending so much time on Natalie Harp, they need to spend less time pretending they have a plan to end the war with Iran or care about affordability.
1: That's nice, too. That's nice, too.

0: A footnote. There are two things I'm sure of, and no, you don't need to spend 50 years in journalism to predict them. First, you can be sure reputable news organizations are looking into Natalie Harp's record, her access and influence with Trump, as well as her claim that she's alive today only because Trump made it possible for her to get an unapproved experimental drug treatment for stage 2 bone cancer, a claim she made when she took to the stage and the mic at the 2020 RNC convention. And two, if journalists come up with something, Trump World will attack them for violating her personal privacy and her medical privacy.
1: Hello, I'm Dan Rather, and you're listening to What's the Frequency, Kenneth? With musical host Paul Fisher in New York City.

0: Trump's renewed bromance overture to North Korea seems to be unrequited. In response to Trump scaling back joint military exercises with South Korea, Kim Jong-un's sister said, quote, "We think it's not worth making comments on that, and we have no interest in it at all." But it didn't stop there. North Korea decided this was a good time to test fire a bunch of short-range missiles into the sea. Yet, Trump was still talking up his great friendship with Kim.
1: Are you exchanging written letters with Kim Jong-un?
2: I can't tell you that. But I get along with him. And you know what? The fact that I get along with him, that's a good thing, not a bad thing. He has 57 very powerful nuclear weapons. Should have never allowed it to happen. They should have never allowed it. If I were president, I wouldn't have allowed it. But he's got them. I get along with him very well. I can't let Iran have a nuclear weapon. And I know Kim Jong-un very well. And he's going to be fine. As long as we have a smart president, he's going to be fine. If we have a dumb president, then he's probably not going to be so fine.
3: Mr. President, earlier today you said North Korea has something like 57 nuclear weapons and expanding their nuclear program. Is your goal in trying to re-engage with Chairman Kim still denuclearization? And what makes you think you could be successful now when you weren't?
4: Well, I don't want to talk about that, but I do have a good relationship with Kim Jong-un. As you know, you've seen, he didn't like Biden, he didn't like Obama, he didn't like anybody, but he likes me, and I just got along with him very good. We had great meetings, we speak, and I think our nation, and I think other nations, frankly, whether it's Japan or South Korea, they're a lot safer if I'm president than if somebody else is president. Now, I didn't like the fact that we're doing these massive military exercises, really, against North Korea. It was an exercise against North Korea. When I'm friendly with him, when we have, I don't see anything happening for certainly 2.5 years. It's not going to happen with me, but I don't see anything happening. And I was not happy when South Korea said, no, they're not interested in helping us with the Hormuz Strait. And yet they get 60% of their oil from the Hormuz Strait. I said, would you like to help us? He said, no, thank you. I said, that's nice. Please, thank you. He made us a lot of money. I didn't like that. So I felt that to do a massive war exercise, I thought that was very insulting to somebody that, frankly, has been, during my term at least, very well behaved.
0: There's a lot to unpack there. Some observers focused on Trump saying more than once that North Korea has 57 nukes. That's a very specific number. And some national security types would say it's not a good idea to let North Korea know what you know. Especially if you're wrong. And it would be wiser and safer to do what they usually do. Say something like, we think North Korea has somewhere in the range of 50 to 60 nuclear warheads.

0: So how did Trump come up with the very specific number of 57?
1: Yeah, Heinz 57 sauce. It's like ketchup with a kick.

0: Republican runoff primary in South Carolina for the U.S. Senate.
1: I wear 10-gallon hat in a carrier baseball bat. I sang about
0: Freedom Caucus MAGA Republican Ralph Norman versus Lindsey Graham's sister Darlene. Darlene was appointed to fill out the Senator

0: On in the South China Sea national security issues for the United States, and if so, why or how?
1: I'm just going to be honest here. I'm not on national security. I'm not that informed on national security, so... But I do support the military. My brother was in the Air Force for 33 years, so I will do everything I can to support the military. My dad was in the Army. I'm not a polished politician up here. National security is not my thing.
2: My call. I'm black and I'm white. Come every color.
1: Not my area of expertise, but I do support the military.
3: Darlene Graham turned up on Hannity for some damage control.
4: And so this issue of Taiwan came up last night, and I know people have made a big deal about it, and I'm like, I wonder how many people around the country, if I gave them a map, could pick out Taiwan. I don't think many, and not just in, I mean the whole country, never mind South Carolina.
1: Right. I think you're 100% right, Sean. And, you know, I tripped up on one question last night regarding Taiwan. But, you know, I've said many times, I'm not a politician, certainly not a career politician. I don't speak politician.

0: And they said, you know, we appreciated the fact that you were honest.
1: So now the draft card point is back to Vietnam. If they protest over there, you know that I won't give a damn. I'm 100% for Uncle Sam. A patriotic flag wave is what I am.
0: And I did say several times that, you know, China is our enemy, our military and economic threat to the United States. Of course, Taiwan is our friend. But I think people in South Carolina are more worried about making ends meet. They're concerned about boys and girls sports. One lady talked to me extensively about that today.

0: They're concerned about the Second Amendment. They're concerned about the Save America Act, illegal immigration. So they're concerned about a lot of other things other than Taiwan.
1: Trump himself turned up in South Carolina to try to seal the deal for Darlene and started the spin at Joint Base Andrews even before he got there.
2: And it'll be very interesting.
3: Made some criticism for her response at a debate earlier this week where she said national security is not her thing. Is that
2: acceptable? Well, no, all she was is being honest. She's very smart. And she was being honest. I mean, she's into the price of groceries, the price of food, the price of beef. And it hasn't been her thing, but she's surrounded by very good people.

0: And she said that she's totally for the military. I mean, she's going to do what the military wants. And really what the president wants.
1: Trump told Darlene Graham's rally to pretend that he's the one on the ballot. But in a way, he is. Her winning the primary runoff would be the latest test of the power of Trump's endorsement.
2: And right now we can project that Darlene Graham has won this Republican Senate runoff against Ralph Norman and will advance the general election in November.
3: Yeah, Jen, it's certainly a win, of course, for Darlene Graham here, her earning the nomination to go on to November's general election for the full six-year term. It's also a victory for Donald Trump. He could not have had more skin in this race. He had encouraged Darlene Graham to run for the full six-year term. He endorsed her candidacy. He was in Myrtle Beach on Friday rallying for her in person. There were also two rallies. And then, as you were just talking about, more than $800,000 from a pro-Trump super PAC pouring money into this race in the final days. So it's a win for him, but he tried really hard to get there. And I think partially it's because he realized that his credibility was on the line.

0: Now, a few words from Treasury Secretary Bessent on the national debt reaching $40 trillion. And why you don't need to worry about it.
1: Facing the cameras, but the $40 trillion mark that we passed for the national debt, would you comment on that, and how do we reverse that?
2: Yeah, it's, look.
3: Trying not to look down, making faces at a kid on
2: The $40 trillion is a big number.
3: Not to freak out about being a couple days late. Started watching a movie.
2: It is smaller when we look at the publicly traded amount because our Social Security funds and other government entities hold a substantial amount.
3: As above, so below.
2: And what we're going to do, we're going to have to grow our way out of this.
3: As above, so below.
2: And as I talked about at G20 in Asheville.
3: I thought about Air Force One flying over Omaha. I thought about my mom.
2: We're going to talk about the U.S. growth strategy and encourage the rest of the world to come along with us.
3: For the exit, I've never been afraid of heights.
2: We are also, I announced that Director Russ Vogt and I have been tasked with looking at fiscal consolidation. I think the numbers are not the actual numbers now. We've had to do substantial tariff refunds due to the court ruling, but with the Section 301 tariffs, I am confident that we will be back to the same level, if not higher, of tariff income for last year. And that is most of the increase in the deficit. And remember, we did not get here in a day. That we were left with a mess. The Biden administration had the highest deficit to GDP in history when we weren't at war or weren't in a recession. For 2025, we brought it down by more than 1%.
4: Secretary Trump announced.
5: Secretary,
4: wait.

0: The New York Times reports secret meetings between Jared Kushner and House Democratic leader Hakeem Jeffries. Critics of such a meeting ranged from Senator Chris Van Hollen to Adam Kinzinger for various reasons. Not the least of which is Democrats planning to investigate Kushner's business dealings, mixed with his high-level negotiations with those very same countries on key issues.
1: I want to give you a little real talk on this Jared Kushner situation. He asked for a meeting, and I took it to discuss the affordability crisis that exists that is not a hoax. At the same period of time, I shouldn't have to say it, but I am. No one is going to get a pass. We're going to hold every single member of the Trump cartel accountable.
0: House Speaker Mike Johnson's reaction was to play down the importance of Kushner and Jeffries meeting at all.
2: I heard about it the first time this morning. I know Jared is a smart guy and he hedges bets, but I'm telling you what, you better not bet against the House Republicans. I've been all around the country the last several weeks. This is going to come down to a race of about 19 seats that will decide the fate of the Republic. It's a contrast election, contrast between common sense and crazy. I'm telling you, our base is going to turn out and we're going to hold the House Republican majority.
3: Does any part of you think that the White House might be trying to figure out which Democrats they can work with? If Democrats make win the House, and that is why they would send Jared Kushner to meet with Jeffries.
2: I don't know what that's about. I know Jared has interests and lots of other things going on. He's not really directly involved in the admin, at least in the day-to-day in the White House.

0: Hello, Michael. How are you, Michael?
1: Old friends sat on their park bench like bookends. A newspaper.
2: How you doing, sir? Welcome.

0: country is doing good.
1: Well, thanks to you, sir.
2: Winter companions, the old men, lost in their overcoats, waiting for.
1: So, I want to go back to 2016 if we can.
2: The sounds of the city sifting through trees settle like dust on the shoulders.
1: Because you and I have obviously traveled a pretty rocky road together.
2: Can you imagine us years from today sharing a park bench quietly?
1: Do you remember, sir, when I went on CNN with Brianna Keeler and she told me that you were underwater in the polls?
2: Memory brushes the same years.
1: And I responded with those famous two words, says who? Which became some worldwide meme and
0: advocate, and then they weaponized you like nobody's ever been weaponized, like few have been.
1: Well, maybe just you and I, sir.
0: And
1: but
0: you, yeah, me too. But I don't consider mine. You know, mine was at a level that nobody's ever seen before. But they weaponized you. They weaponized a lot of people, and I respect the fact that you recanted everything you said, and that's a big thing that you did.
1: Sir, you may remember that following morning you called me into the office after, and then you gave me one of those traditional Trump slaps on the shoulder, and you said to me, F them. You're stronger than them. We've got this. Now, the funny thing is that CNN never apologized. They never retracted anything. And now, years later, CNN, MS Now, and the other left-leaning outlets, they're doing the exact same thing, constantly talking about you being underwater with favorability number. Mr. President, what do you say to these people who keep bringing up polls when you're not even running for office again?
2: Time it was, and what a time it was.
1: What's
0: well,
1: the
0: I'm
1: point?
0: Not, and I think that we're doing really well in the polls, the real polls. If I were running today, I think I'd win by 25 points. I think we'd win by a lot.
2: Long

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3: El Movimiento Santuario del Condado de Columbia es una organización basada en el Condado de Columbia que organiza junto a inmigrantes y aliados para apoyar, empoderar y defender colectivamente a nuestras comunidades. 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

0: Hello and welcome to Background Briefing, available 24/7 at backgroundbriefing.org. I'm Ian Masters and today we'll examine a number of stories and issues in the news. We'll begin with the Supreme Court shadow docket ruling by Chief Justice John Roberts, the first sentence of which makes clear that Roberts is framing Trump's intention as a good faith effort at election reform. However, Roberts must know he is dealing with a criminal in the Oval Office who has lived a life of impunity as though the rules do not apply to him, having been schooled by Roy Cohn to have contempt for the law. In essence, what Trump is up to with Roberts's blessing is to have the Department of Homeland Security prepare a master list of voters using the fraud of purging non-existent non-citizen voters, which allows Trump to decide how many Democrats to purge. Then he passes the purge list on to the United States Postal Service to send out mail-in ballots to a whittled-down minority of Democratic voters. Joining us is David Walbert, who has litigated dozens of election cases, including landmark cases before the Supreme Court, and has taught constitutional law at Emory University School of Law. He has testified before Congress on voting legislation and is the author of Stealing Elections American Style and has a recent article at The Guardian, I've spent decades fighting for fair elections. Trump is setting the stage for a grim November. Then we'll look into China's reaction to Treasury Secretary Bessent's D-Day declaration of economic warfare against Iran and speak with Orville Schell, who was formerly the Dean of the Graduate School of Journalism at the University of California at Berkeley. He is currently the Arthur Ross Vice President and Director of the Center on U.S.-China Relations at the Asia Society, and his books include Mandate of Heaven, The Legacy of Tiananmen Square, and The Next Generation of China's Leaders. His new book, out next week, is Inside China's Secret Prisons, an undercover expose and its lasting legacy. Then finally, we'll assess the trail of destruction at the Pentagon from a small man with a big job, Pete Hegseth, whose main focus is to prevent the press from reporting on what an incompetent racist poser he is. Joining us is Will Bunch, national opinion columnist for the Philadelphia Inquirer and author of several books, including The Byrne Identity, A Search for Bernie Sanders, and The New American Dream. He has won numerous journalism awards and shared the Pulitzer Prize for Spot News Reporting. We'll discuss his latest article at the Philadelphia Inquirer, Why Trump's Attack on Stars and Stripes Was a Gut Punch. And joining us now, David Walbert, who has litigated dozens of election cases, including landmark cases before the Supreme Court. He's taught constitutional law at Emory University School of Law and testified before Congress on voting legislation. And he's the author of Stealing Elections American Style. And he has a recent article at The Guardian, I've spent decades fighting for fair elections. Trump is setting the stage for a grim November. Welcome to Background Briefing, David Walbert.
1: Thank you very much, Ian. Nice to be here.
0: Well, thanks for joining us. And I know you've read the recent shadow docket decision by the Supreme Court, or at least by Supreme Court Chief Justice John Roberts. And what do you make of it? Because, you know, the shadow docket has been used essentially to Trump's advantage by, let's take the example of the ballroom. They didn't stay a stay. The fairest thing would have been to stay the stay, but instead they've allowed Trump to go ahead while they mull it over. And we know that Trump's working at breakneck speed to make the ballroom a fait accompli. So am I right in suggesting that this might be along those lines, a shadow docket decision that gives Trump advantages?
1: Well, it certainly gives that smell off, that odor. But let me, I'm going to read to you just the first two sentences in Justice Sotomayor's dissent. And it says this: today's decision does not address whether the president's attempts to interfere with state's administration of the November 2026 elections are lawful, nor does it suggest that the executive branch has any constitutional or statutory authority to implement the president's directives. And she goes on and on. And that's true. The court in this case decided that the judge's injunction below was premature because there was an order. The case that was decided yesterday addressed only the executive order by Trump directing the executive branch, agency, Department of Homeland Security, and so on, to start preparing these, to prepare these lists. So it was the technically, and not really just technically, but substantively, the order this ruled that this was not a ripe decision for a decision by the court, any court. So the injunction was invalidated, it was voided, and stay was granted because of that. Now, the injunction against actually doing these things that are now in the order that was promulgated on Friday, that remains in place. That's in front of the same judge in Massachusetts District Court, and that injunction was not touched by this. So implementation of any of the aspects of the the executive order are still under an injunction. Now, it is to me, theoretically, not just theoretically, but as a practical matter, this order yesterday did not touch that. Did not touch the legality of the order that Trump is trying to do. Did not touch the legality of the manipulations with the elections that he wants to do. But to your point, it is a very dangerous suggestion. And you have to worry when you read these things of what is it telling us about the where the justice will go when they do get that issue before them, which will be pretty soon. So it gives off a it reeks. The decision reeks. It is one of these things where they have gone out of their way to create a doctrine. And one of the things that Justice Jackson says that hurt a sense, the court has, and you've heard of the Purcell decision, which is a decision the court fabricated out of whole cloth, not 10, 15 years ago, to add an additional defense to civil rights cases being brought challenging elections, redistricting schemes. And the court said, well, district court, Supreme Court said district courts cannot impose new plans after the finding of illegality or unconstitutionality too, quote, too close, close quote, to the election because it would be disruptive. And it was completely bogus decision. I've tried cases where there was an order of invalidity, unconstitutionality, and we had a whole new election plan in place within 2 or 3 weeks, and it went forward, and people were then elected under a constitutional plan. Supreme Court was just saying, let's let the illegal plan go on. That's better than having a quick decision and a quick remedy. So that was Purcell. Now, it turns out, since that decision was handed down by the Supreme Court, whenever it works against them and against their personal desires, then they go the other way and say, well, Purcell won't apply in this situation. So if you use the Purcell logic, the idea of completely disrupting the way voter lists are finally culled and decided, and that the U.S. mails can be used in connection with voting, you'd say, well, that this the executive branch has absolutely no business whatsoever trying to upend election processes. Here we are, 70 some days before the election. So it's that would be a consistent application of their equitable principles, but they aren't consistent, of course. So it's very worrisome. There is, though, addition to the fact that I don't think the jury is back yet on this. I am worried because of who these justices are. I'm worried about the way they've handled the so-called preliminary rulings like this and what it does portend for a final substantive ruling. And again, I can see them very simply saying, we're not saying the president has this power, but for a court to enjoin the president this close before the election is an excessive use of the equity power. That I can see in the works more likely than ever upholding a substantive decision saying the president has the power, literally, to do this because the Constitution is so clear on that. But it was also very, very, very clear on birthright citizenship, which ended up somehow being a 5-4 decision on the constitutional issue. Kavanaugh going along with the majority on a statutory basis, but agreed that birthright was not in the Constitution, regardless of what it says. So I can see a lot of danger here. The interesting thing is, you look down one more step, though, it gets very strange because there is a federal statute that prohibits the states from doing, oh, what's called, they usually are voter purges, but general challenges to voters legality and appropriateness of their status as a voter within 90 days of a federal election. Now, we're well within that now. So if the Department of Homeland Security starts sending out these lists to the states saying, here's your list of citizens, and only these can be getting a ballot, and the states are supposed to implement those, I don't see how the state can. State is actually legally prohibited under statute, as opposed to executive order, from doing that. So there's a lot of steps between now and Trump getting what he wants on this. And to me, ultimately, I think the real danger is not what I said about the National Voter Registration Act, which prohibits states from purging or taking people off the list based on a general attack like this, a general list being presented to them, even if it's from the federal government. That's a heck of a barrier that Trump's going to run into. But what is odd and different about it is using the executive branch, the post office, to implement the goals and sort of circumventing the state, because the order would require the state to issue ballots only to people who are on the list. That seems to me would be clearly illegal under the National Voter Registration Act because of the, again, the 90-day so-called quiet period for making these kind of challenges. But would the part of the Trump strategy to disallow the post office from processing ballots that are not on their list? That's a different question. Now, I think fairly read, you'd have to say that, wait a second, that's using the executive branch to overrule what powers are clearly vested in the states and Congress. But, when Congress passed the National Voter Registration Act, nobody imagined that the executive branch, the president, the post office would be doing something so outrageous as this. So it's not specifically mentioned in the act because no one ever would have conceived of anything this preposterous being done. So that is, again, I think it's clear that that would be illegal because you're basically at least assisting, if not, well, you're, let's just say, assisting the states for violating the National Voter Registration Act, and that can't be legal, and by any honest, reasonably honest interpretation of the laws as they exist. So, there's a long ways to go from here to there, but I worry very much about the kind of chicanery that could happen between now and then. And again, the Supreme Court just saying, whoa, I'm sorry, you were too early 3 weeks ago, but you're too late now
0: Right.
1: to challenge this rule.
0: Well,
1: Justice.
0: but David, I'm concerned that, first of all, you have to look at who Trump is. He thinks like a criminal. He was schooled by Roy Cohn to have contempt for the law. His entire life, he's never been held accountable. He believes that the rules don't apply to him. And the idea, I mean, let's talk about his motives. Why is he doing this? Why has he been on this jihad against mail-in voting? He wants to basically have the Department of Homeland Security, which have been allowed to go and proceed to build this citizenship list, he wants them to decide who gets to vote and then tell the post office just who you can mail out ballots to. Isn't that what this is about? This
1: A hundred
0: puts
1: percent.
0: Trump in charge of deciding who votes.
1: You're absolutely right. And you know what that list from the Department of Homeland Security, you know that the purpose of this is not, it's not to find the 10 non-citizens who are voting in the country. The purpose of it is to weed out as many people who'd be voting Democratic as possible, who are legitimate citizens. They don't care about the, honestly, how many studies have been done by institutions and by nonprofits and by universities and by states, southern states, red states, who have looked and looked and looked and looked for how many non-citizen voters are there really? And it is not uncountably small number. In Louisiana, you look at Mike Johnson, Speaker of the House, his Secretary of State did a study, and I can't remember what the number was. I think she came up with seven possible non-citizen voters out of 40 million out of the X number of years where 40 million ballots have been cast in what she had studied. So there is no concern with non-citizen voting. It has nothing to do with it other than the cover. It is just 100% a publicity cover for what is trying to be done, which is to A, confuse the list, but B, weed out as many Democrats as possible. And if they can make people be challenged individually from these lists so that they then have to prove that they're citizens, they know that the impact of that falls much more heavily on Democrats than it does on Republicans. You know, just having a you know, passports and so on, and having access to that proof of your citizenship, it is just you know, it's been studied 100 times. There's no question about it that if that documentary proof of citizenship requirement was brought in, that would then be a it would fall very heavily on Democrats. And Trump has made it very, very clear. He has his 50-year rule. We want to have Republican reign and rule for 50 years, and this is the way to do it. So we know what the real purpose of it is. And, you know, I tell you, when I read the opinion, the first sentence, it's somewhere between crying and laughing. But, you know, and it's an unsigned opinion. But the first sentence is that about 5 months ago, President Trump issued an executive order designed to maintain public confidence in federal elections. Now, so as they're quoting from the order, executive order, but if you can't believe that, and to have written that in this order and to give it credence like it's really the reason behind the order is maybe the biggest tea leaf in this whole opinion. It tells you that they are willing to and want to support and approve and permit exactly what his plan is. And they know these justices are they got some smarts about what's going on, some walking around sense. They know what the real reason is. They know that they've seen enough evidence in the cases before them that non-citizen voting is a non-issue. You know, the Cato Institute has one of the, you know, a very conservative group, of course. They reviewed all the evidence on it, and I think their word was it is the voting by non-citizens is immeasurably small. So they also, the other side of that coin is if you make proving yourself to be a citizen a requirement of voting rather than what it is today, which is a sworn statement that you are a citizen. But if you make the requirement be documentary proof of citizen, you may weed out 10 people that are non-citizens who might have been voting in the United States out of 100 million, but you're going to eliminate in the process hundreds and hundreds of thousands of people who are legitimate registered citizen voters. And that's the real purpose of what Trump's trying to do, because he figures those people are more Democrats than Republicans. And that is it in a nutshell. No more to it than that.
0: Well, but already this court has, at least John Roberts, has given DHS the go-ahead to create these lists, and the DHS has been funded with enormous amounts of money from the Big Bad Beautiful Bill. They haven't spent; they got an extra $75 billion on top of $100 billion, much of which they haven't even spent. These are the same people that murdered American citizens in the streets of Minneapolis.
1: Right.
0: So I'm terrified of the idea that these characters get to create lists, purge the lists, and then turn them over to the post office and say, these are the only people that can get mail-in ballots. I mean,
1: Absolutely.
0: do we have any confidence in the impartiality of Mark Wayne Mallon, one of the most partisan senators you could ever imagine?
1: Yeah, no, your concerns are 100% well-founded. I wish I could disabuse you of them. The fact that they are totally illegal and totally unconstitutional used to be a really good defense to these kind of activities, and today they are questionable. I think lower court judges will ultimately continue. I mean, there is a nationwide injunction against actually enforcing these provisions at this point, and that was not before the Supreme Court at all. So, like I say, the jury is definitely out on the line, on the bottom line. But if ultimately the thing went forward and we were living under a DHS regime of who can vote and who can't, there is no question that that would be very antagonistic to voters, that hundreds of thousands would lose of legitimate total citizen registered voters would be eliminated from the opportunity to participate in the election. No doubt about that. As you well know, the DHS and the DOJ are stocked with those people who are most supportive of the Stop the Steal nonsense in 2020, who are willing to fabricate, take the most ridiculous rumors without any evidence behind them, and use that to prosecute and press Trump's efforts to try and get the electoral votes of states changed with fake numbers, fake challenges, fake claims about, quote, dead voters voting and what have you. And of course, we're here in Georgia, we're privy to his exact conversation with the Secretary of State when he threatened Raffensperger with possibility of criminal prosecution if he didn't find the necessary 11, 12,000 votes that Trump needed to flip Georgia into his column. So you're 100% right. That's from the president, and his minions are, equally, if not worse, in many regards, in terms of their willingness to do whatever is necessary to make it come out right. So your concerns are 100% justified. I still like to think that ultimately, between now and November, that this is so, the merits of the order are so far out and so clearly unconstitutional that that it won't get implemented in the end. That's my hope and belief. There's just so many legal reasons why it's illegal. Hope and belief doesn't get you there, though. That doesn't get you to the goal line. I think it's more likely than not that it won't ultimately get implemented. But it's a perfect, like we talked about some weeks ago, about this ending up as being contested elections in before the House and the Senate. This is a perfect basis for doing it, is to come up with these lists. In Texas, in the red states, I'm kind of more worried about it than I am in California, because in a place like Texas, where you have some counties that would be happy to try and strike voters from the list, from a DHS list, on the assumption that they are going to be substantially Democratic and that they will be, Hispanic. And in those counties, it's a real danger that they'd use this list, even though it would be illegal under federal law. And then you start getting into the question about, well, who did win the congressional district here? And that ends up being so confused that it ends up being in front of Congress, which ultimately has the absolute authority, as we talked about before, as the judge of the returns and the elections of the members of Congress and the senators. Whatever courts may say, whatever the Secretary of State may say, it is interesting, and it can be taken into account and consideration by the House and the Senate, but they are ultimately, the House and the Senate are the ultimate judges of that. So the more you can muck it up, if you will, and have something that sounds like a confused election return to create the appearance of a legitimate election contest in the media, the more danger there is of this all going in that direction, not just having voters prohibited and stopped from voting, but adding the additional claim if the vote, final vote tally looks like it's coming in for a majority in the House. You can just guarantee that these claims here about non-citizen voting and the DHS list, they will be front and center in election contests, and they'll be front and center if that ends up being con election contests in the House of Representatives.
0: Well, David, I thank you very much for joining us here today. I appreciate it.
1: All right, Ian, my pleasure. Thank you very much.
0: And again, I've been speaking with David Walbert, who has litigated dozens of election cases, including landmark cases before the Supreme Court. He's taught constitutional law at Emory University School of Law and testified before Congress on voting legislation, and is the author of Stealing Elections American Style. And he has a recent article at The Guardian, "I've spent decades fighting for fair elections. Trump is setting the stage for a grim November." We're going to take a brief station break and back, looking into China's reaction to Treasury Secretary Bessent's D-Day declaration of economic warfare against Iran.
2: And now with send

0: Welcome back. I'm Ian Masters, and this is Background Briefing, available 24/7 at backgroundbriefing.org. And joining us now is Orville Schell, who was formerly the Dean of the Graduate School of Journalism at the University of California, Berkeley, and is currently the Arthur Ross Vice President and Director of the Center for U.S.-China Relations at the Asia Society. His books include Mandate of Heaven, The Legacy of Tiananmen Square, and The Next Generation of China's Leaders, and Wealth and Power, China's Long March to the 21st Century. And his new book out next week is Inside China's Secret Prisons, an undercover expose and its lasting legacy. Welcome to Background Briefing, Orville Schell.
1: Pleasure to be back.
0: Well, thanks for joining us. And China is responding to Scott Bessent, the Treasury Secretary's declaration of economic warfare against Iran yesterday, where he called for a economic D-Day, which is a strange analogy, but nevertheless, it obviously involves secondary sanctions. So China is the biggest customer for Iran's oil. So it's only going to work if China agrees not to buy any more oil from Iran. And China has said that China will take all necessary measures to firmly safeguard its own rights and interests. So it looks as if Scott Bessent's threats landed like a lead balloon in China.
1: Well, I think, you know, we know previous to the Iran war that relations were rather ambiguous on and off, a lot of tensions, a lot of contradictions with China. And of course, we had the summit in May where Trump went to Beijing, and I accompanied him on that trip. And one of the obvious things there was that it really did look like the balance of power had shifted, because Trump was in a very sort of fawning, sort of propitiating mode. And now we come to the point in U.S.-China relations where there's another summit happening in the White House September 24th, and here's Scott Bessent saying that he's going to punish all of those people who countries that trade with Iran. And as you pointed out, China buys more oil from Iran than any other country. It's not. I think it's only about 20% of the total oil consumption that they need. But it poses a real problem between U.S.-China relations, which seem to be somewhat trying to stabilize themselves, but this is a new catalytic agent thrown into the mix.
0: So let's talk about your trip with President Trump to China recently. Scott Bessent, of course, is on that trip. Did you have any interaction with him?
1: Well, before the trip happened, he did come in to see me for a couple hours just to talk about what they might do. He, strangely, was put in charge of organizing the trip. Usually it would be the National Security Council in the White House or the State Department, but they have almost no bench when it comes to China. And so because this was deemed to be largely a question of trade relations, so they turned to Scott Bessent, who's a smart man, an intelligent man. He worked for many years for George Soros, and he's he understands what it's like to be somewhat on the outs. He's gay. He's married. He has kids. But he of course lives within this sort of heliocentric universe that orbits around Trump. And the price of being in that game is a certain amount of genuflection and sycophancy. So he had to do Trump's bidding, as contradictory as it often is.
0: So your 1991 60 Minutes investigation into Chinese prison camps has had a lasting effect, has it not, on U.S.-China trade relations? And isn't that a kind of weapon that the Trump administration is trying to use against China? Trump has been accused of being the taco president, where Trump always chickens out. We'll see whether he does that with Canada. Now we're at war with our nearest and oldest, closest friend. So it's all a little strange, to say the least. So walk us through that connection to your 60 Minutes piece the extent to which you felt you had to censor yourself by holding back an article
1: Yes.
0: to the New
1: So
0: Yorker because of.
1: this was an investigation that I did with 60 Minutes some years ago, and then after it came out, it won many awards, a DuPont Award, an Emmy Award. I had kept a journal. It took almost a year to do, and I wrote it up for the New Yorker. I was then the correspondent for the New York, China correspondent for the New Yorker, and I sent it in, and we edited it, and they sent it back, and we were preparing it for publication, and I just realized I didn't dare publish it. It was too sensitive. I had a Chinese-born wife, parents in China, friends in China. My career depended on being able to go to China, so I threw it in the box. But more recently, as this question of forced labor, making all sorts of products that get surreptitiously fed into the global market and sold even to America, which is against American law, has arisen again because of the detention of 1.5 million Muslim Uyghurs in Xinjiang, and where there's quite a large agricultural base and manufacturing base. So strangely, this question of forced labor, which sort of has rocked the relationship for 30 or 40 years, is back. And it's really becoming increasingly more prominent because Donald Trump had his tariffs, in effect, canceled by the Supreme Court, the basis upon which he was tariffing everybody sort of capriciously around the world. So one of the new bases that he's based these tariffs on are what they're called 301 investigations, which depend on things like, are your products made with forced labor? How do you tell? How do you know? How do you judge? And so this question is back again, and this book is going to come out in a few days, sort of reminding people of the long, deep root and the way in which it's sort of like a cavity in the U.S.-China relations for many, many decades, and it's back again. So this is just one of the many things that sort of make the U.S.-China relationship so intractable that there's things embedded in our political systems which make us so different and so indigestible to each other that it's very hard to stabilize a relationship, even though China is a manufacturing giant, even though we are dependent on China in many ways, to wit, and this is what I think made Trump into so obsequious when he was in Beijing, was that China has a chokehold over us and critical minerals and rare earths, which are essential for electronic products as well as for military equipment. So we're in this strange position where we're stuck with China. They're stuck with us. They're dependent on us buying things. We are dependent on them selling us things. And yet we're in a very increasing state of adversity and even hostility, I would say, at least on the Chinese side. So Trump is sort of playing out both sides of this contradiction, sometimes trying to hug it out with Xi Jinping, and sometimes trying to sort of stick it to him, as he is now with the Iran question. Of sort of punishing China. So we're in this incredibly complicated, dangerous world where all supply chains are potentially weaponizable to be used for political purposes. We did it with microchips, forbidding certain very low nanometer range microchips to be sold to China. They're doing it to us with rare earths and critical minerals. And so we're off to a kind of a race to the bottom in terms of being punitive with each other and weaponizing things that were once just considered sort of part of life, the global supply chains of global trade. And now we find almost every single one is being used as a political lever to potentially harm the other side.
0: The Chinese leaders, of course, in 2021 called upon China to become an economic and energy powerhouse, less reliant on fossil fuels. And they are moving to the electrification of transportation and automobiles fast. Trump is turning the clock back on renewables and even trying to revive coal, which China is phasing out. You would think that what's happening in the Gulf now would be a lesson for all not to be vulnerable and dependent upon energy from oil and gas, particularly coming from a volatile region like the Persian Gulf. And arguably, this war on between the United States, Israel, and Iran could, in fact, get a lot worse in the coming weeks and months. So I think it's pretty overdue. I mean, one of the amazing ironies I find, Orville, is that here you have the President of the United States describing the Democrats as communists. At the same time, the Chinese Communist Party run probably the most ruthless capitalist system on the planet.
1: Well, there are many ironies. And of course, the chokehold of all chokeholds, of course, is energy. So everybody is dependent on everybody else when it comes to energy. It's an infinitely complex sort of global world where everyone's trading with everybody else. But one of the things where China has been immensely effective is that it does have the ability to control and plan. And it is, in the last decade or so, made a tremendous effort to become as independent as it can, whether it's in energy, solar panels, battery technology, EVs, microchip technologies from the outside world, but at the same time, to make the outside world, namely America and Europe, as dependent on Chinese supply chains as it can. So China has gone a long way towards energy independence by creating more renewable energy sources than the rest of the world, namely wind power, solar power, and you know, other kinds of renewable sources. It is using a lot of coal still, but actually the percentage of renewable energy is going higher and higher and higher of its total energy demand. So it's trying to deleverage itself, to remove itself, and to make itself immune to the kinds of chokeholds and political levers that the United States has used against it. And it's trying to generate as many new chokeholds as it can with the U.S. And the U.S., it turns out, is much more dependent on China than China is on the U.S. Ironically, the biggest chokehold we have on China is we buy a lot. But so far, the exports from China to the U.S. are going higher and higher and higher.
0: Right. But just in the last couple of minutes, Orville, the irony of all ironies is that the ultimate chokehold is the Strait of Hormuz. It was never a chokehold until the United States and Israel attacked Iran, and they gifted Iran with control of this chokehold, which gives them far more leverage than any threat of nuclear weapons.

0: between us and China. R Russia is much clearer. They're basically hostile. We're at war. Europe's basically at war with Russia. But the shoe is not yet dropped in Asia, the other shoe, but it could drop if there's conflict in the South China Sea with Philippines, or the Taiwan Straits, the Senkaku Islands with Japan. And then, in effect, we would be at kind of a new World War III. So this is the danger. These are the stakes that we're facing at these summits, where not much gets done, because the contradictions are so deep, and because Trump is so contradictory himself. One
1: Right.
0: minute he's bullying, at the next minute he's pandering.
1: Well, let's face it, just in closing, he's sucking up to the Chinese, he panders and sucks up to Putin, and then he trashes the South Koreans, an important ally. He's trashing our next door neighbor, Canada. He's trashing NATO. It's all unbelievable.
0: Well, it makes it very difficult to even analyze foreign policy, because the foreign policy on our side is so unpredictable, impetuous, and lacking in constancy. But all that you say is true. He's alienating allies from Canada to Europe to Korea to Japan. And if you believe, as I do, that the greatest guarantor of peace, particularly in Asia, because we still have peace in Asia, is deterrence. That means allies, partners, and friends must cohere and must collectively act. And so the Xi Jinping wakes up each day and says, "No, it's not a good day to take Taiwan or the Senkaku Islands or the shoals off of Palawan and the Philippines." But that's exactly the deterrent bulwark that is being eroded by Trump's lack of constancy.
1: Well, Orbachel, I thank you very much for joining us here today.
0: Pleasure.
1: And again, I've been speaking with Orville Schell, who was formerly the Dean of the Graduate School of Journalism at the University of California, Berkeley, and is currently the Arthur Ross Vice President and Director of the Center for U.S.-China Relations at the Asia Society. His books include Mandate of Heaven, The Legacy of Tiananmen Square, and The Next Generation of China's Leaders, and Wealth and Power, China's Long March to the 21st Century. And his new book out next week is Inside China's Secret Prisons, an Undercover Exposé and Its Lasting Legacy. We're going to take a brief station break and back assessing the trail of destruction at the Pentagon from a small man with a big job, Pete Hegseth, whose main focus is to prevent the press from reporting on what an incompetent racist poser he is.

0: And joining us now is Will Bunch, a national opinion columnist for the Philadelphia Inquirer and the author of several books, including The Byrne Identity, A Search for Bernie Sanders and the New American Dream. He's won numerous journalism awards and shared the Pulitzer Prize for Spot News Reporting with the New York Newsday staff. And his latest article at the Philadelphia Inquirer is Why Trump's Attack on the Stars and Stripes Was a Gut Punch. Welcome to Background Briefing, Will Bunch.
1: Hey, Ian, how's it going?
0: Not too bad, and I'm struck by your recent article at the Philadelphia Inquirer, Will, Why Trump's Attack on Stars and Stripes is a Gut Punch. You have family ties to the Stars and Stripes, which we'll talk about. But let's talk about Hegseth, because it's his war on the media that's just an extension of trying to corral and control this independent, long-lasting Stars and Stripes, which his main virtue was that it wasn't controlled by the Pentagon.
1: Right.
0: And now this clown, this pathetic, insecure jerk who knows he's a complete idiot, hasn't a clue about what he's doing. It's just frightening. And none of the bill has come due, you know, about what his incompetence has cost us in this war that he obviously is encouraging along with Trump, which has been a catastrophe in the Gulf. We don't know the extent to which the casualties and the loss

0: of military equipment is, but what we do know so far is that Hegseth's incompetence exposed a lot of Americans that got killed earlier on in the strikes on Bahrain and on Kuwait. He just left them in open trailers. And then, of course, we know what disregard he has for the sailors aboard the Abraham Lincoln. So this guy is all about covering up his pathetic incompetence. And I don't know whether you remember the famous or infamous the signal call that they all had, where they had a journalist on the call from the Atlantic, where Hegseth, just before the U.S. bombs Yemen, says, "We're clean on OPSEC."
1: That's about the only time he's ever spoken with a journalist by accident, right? He would never do that on purpose.
0: And he's banned all the journalists from the Pentagon, and he's only got these ludicrous far-right-wing cheerleaders from OAN and Newsmax. But, you know, he's perfectly happy strutting his stuff, showing off how many push-ups he can do, and talking about his savior, the Lord Jesus.
1: Yeah, a couple things. I mean, his hostility towards just the basic concept of journalism has just been present from day one of his administration, and even before that. You know, I mean, if you go back to his days as a host on Fox News, I mean, one of his biggest things was advocating for people who'd been accused of war crimes, right? Often horrific war crimes, and with a lot of evidence against them. And, you know, Hegseth was busy lobbying Trump then as a TV host to get these war crimes charges thrown out, and they were in a couple of these cases. And I think what it points to is he just doesn't believe in accountability. And of course,

When you were talking a moment ago about all of the things that have gone wrong in this Iran war, what's interesting is the extent to which the Pentagon has covered some of these critical details up. It was only after those news reports about the terrible conditions that sailors have had to endure on the

0: and Stripes have been building up for the last year. So, and it's a shame because the fact that, the military had this independent, funded by the government, but editorially independent news organization that would report on issues, when troops were getting a raw deal about some situation or things that the Pentagon was doing that weren't quite kosher, weren't right. Stars and Stripes for decades has reported on this, and Hegseth just obliterated that in the space of a year. So it's really tragic.
1: Well, he's a total racist. He's fired all of the
0: Right.
1: senior black officers and women. He's a misogynist.
0: Right, and he
1: Apparently,
0: doesn't want that to be held to
1: yeah,
0: account either.
1: and his wife is a former Fox News producer who accompanies him even into the Situation Room. It's just this is such a bunch of
0: Right,
1: ludicrous amateurs running the ship of state.
0: she's Hegseth's Natalie Harp, except the only difference that they're married, but that's basically the same type of relationship that she's there to hold his hand through everything.
1: Right.
0: So yeah,
1: Well,
0: there's a lot of accountability needed, and he's trying to get rid of it.
1: so well, let's talk about your family connection to the first Pacific edition of the Stars and Stripes newspaper, which was published in downtown Tokyo on October 3rd of 1945.
0: Yeah,
1: And
0: let me just clarify. That was the first edition of their Pacific version of the Stars and Stripes. I mean, they had published a European edition, I guess, during World War I and World War II. And actually, it's fascinating, but if you go back, the original idea for Stars and Stripes came about during the Civil War. The first few editions were published that long ago. So this is a proud tradition that goes way back. And but yeah, it was interesting that after Japan had been defeated in World War II and the US began its military occupation of Japan, one of the first things they did was they set up this office and started publishing Stars and Stripes.
1: and you have a connection in the sense that your maternal grandfather was in Tokyo at the time, right?
0: Yes, yeah, he was. It's a shame. It's so often is the case. My grandfather, Thomas Blunder, who was in the military and was a top editor at Stars and Stripes, and was part of that Tokyo mission. Unfortunately, he passed away when I was 11. In fact, it's kind of funny because I would say it was about maybe 2 years after he died was when I was an adolescent and when Watergate happened and I became really interested in becoming a journalist. And looking back, I wish he'd been around for a few more years because I could have asked him about his experiences. In fact, it's kind of funny. Yesterday, I had to call up my I had to call up my 93-year-old mom on the phone and interview her basically about to try and find out whatever she could tell me about what my grandfather Tom Blender did with Stars and Stripes. But yeah, but he was there. Like I said, unfortunately, I don't know the exact years or all of the details I'd normally like to know, but I know he was there in a very high-ranking position for several years in that immediate post-war period during the U.S. occupation of Japan. And look, and first of all, we shouldn't put on rose-colored glasses. I mean, the U.S. military was actually accused of different kinds of censorship, during that occupation. So it's not like their love of a free press extended to everybody or everything. But what I would argue is that Stars and Stripes was kind of an example of our better angels, right? That look in a democracy. We can publish this newspaper for our own troops that's not a propaganda sheet, that is actually independent and does real journalism and that you can depend on for facts. And that this is what's good about a democracy is that you have this kind of press freedom. And this was, I think, an example of the best that the First Amendment and press freedom had to offer. And it was like that for decades, and many years later in 2010, Stars and

0: I've won a George Polk Award, which is probably the second best prize in journalism after the Pulitzers, for articles that were very critical of the Pentagon, that were about the Pentagon's kind of PR whitewashing of various things that were about the conflict in Afghanistan. And this could never happen under Pete Hegseth, right? I mean, you would not, you know, that's exactly the type of thing that is great about journalism, and it's the kind of thing that Pete Hegseth as an authoritarian just utterly abhors. And Trump, his boss, for that matter.
1: Well, in the spirit of Hegseth's censorship and insecurity about what a jerk and incompetent and a pathetic loser that he is, substituting push-ups for strategy, during World War II, General George Patton threatened to jail the editorial cartoonist Bill Malden over his cartoons lampooning Patton. And his superior, Patton's superior, General Dwight David Eisenhower, apparently pulled him over and said, "No, the Stars and Stripes is the soldiers' newspaper. We will not interfere." So
0: It's
1: there's
0: a
1: the
0: great
1: difference between
0: story. It's a
1: Eisenhower
0: great.
1: versus Hegseth. What a contrast.
0: Yeah, I mean, you see this again and again. I mean that these people just don't. Aren't in the same ballpark, aren't in the same league as some of the people we admire, and this is why, that's why we still remember and still admire somebody like Dwight Eisenhower today. You know, many years, you know, 50 years after he's gone, we still admire Ike, but no one's going to have those sorts of feelings towards Pete Hegseth, not now or not ever.
1: So, just in closing, do you think that Trump's going to throw him under the bus for the catastrophe of the Iran war?
0: I mean, I think at some point, yes, but you know, I think we haven't hit rock bottom yet. You know, I mean, I, you know, I mean, one scenario that really alarms me is, you know, our potential adversaries, and especially China. And you know, I mean, I think a war with China is a terrible thing and is to be avoided at all costs. But you know, China's got to be looking at these news reports about the missile depletion that's happened during this war, and said, you know, if we don't invade Taiwan now, what are we waiting for? You know, they realize that the U.S. isn't, you know, I mean, the U.S. has lost this war, and now it's in no position to challenge anything more seriously, whether it's Taiwan or whether, you know, or another possibility is Putin, you know, going beyond Ukraine to try and, you know, attack one of their neighbors who belong to NATO, right? And, you know, if Article 5 is invoked, what's the United States going to do? And, you know, those shoes haven't dropped yet. And I think he can let Hegseth twist in the wind for now, but at some point it's all going to hit the fan, right? So.
1: Well, Munch, I thank you very much for joining us.
0: Thanks, Ian. Thanks so much for having me. I appreciate it.
1: And I've been speaking with Will Bunch, a national opinion columnist for the Philadelphia Inquirer and the author of several books, including The Byrne Identity, A Search for Bernie Sanders and the New American Dream. He's won numerous journalism awards and shared the Pulitzer Prize for spot reporting with the New York Newsday staff. And his latest article at the Philadelphia Inquirer is Why Trump's Attack on Stars and Stripes Was a Gut Punch. And this has been Background Briefing. I'm Ian Masters, and I'd like to thank producers Graham Fitzgibbon and Asher Price. And if you've missed any of today's program and would like to explore our vast archives, you can visit us at backgroundbriefing.org, where we'll include extended interviews searchable by topic and have made it easy for you to sign up for the daily email updates that provide links to resources, articles, and books discussed on the program. 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
1: Hi, this is John Doe.
0: Oh, hi, this is Jill Sobio.
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0: And no Keisha.
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4: Hello and welcome to the better weather for Wednesday, August 26th. Local early morning temperatures range from 54 degrees in Copaig to 59 in Skodak. Regional average soil temperature is 68 degrees. Pollen levels today will be high, air quality will be good. Today will be partly cloudy with a high of 82 at 4 p.m. Overnight temperatures fall to 61 degrees. Tomorrow will be rainy, especially in the afternoon. Chances of thunder come along with it. We get a high of 81 at 2 p.m. The rain continues overnight as temperatures dip to 64 degrees. Friday, more rain, but not quite as hard. Chances will last all day long. We get a high of 80 degrees that will linger for a couple of hours. Overnight, we see 59 degrees as a low that will take us into a mostly sunny Saturday with a high of 81 at 4 p.m. Today's tide schedule is high tide at 2:21 a.m., low tide at 9:01 a.m., high tide again at 2:49 p.m., then low tide once again at 9:05 p.m. Today's river temperature will be 76 degrees, and the tide strength is strong, and will be so for about a week. Sunset today will be at 7:28 p.m., sunrise tomorrow will be at 6:11 a.m. Looking way up, we see geomagnetic storm watch is on for Friday night as an Hadouken heads right for us. X-class flare chances are at 15%, plasma winds will be slow at 313 kilometers per second, with a thin density of 1 proton per cubic centimeter. Radio propagation conditions are currently good with a level 1 noise floor. There are no chances of aurora this evening. The current sunspot number is 83, and this has been the better weather brought to you by the Catskill Makers Syndicate.

0: from Pacifica Radio in San Francisco. This is Flashpoints. I'm Dennis Bernstein. Today on the show, Greg Palast speaks out about the Supreme Court ruling that could turn the U.S. election upside down. And two anti-AI activists just released from jail tell their tale of deep resistance to the new technology. All this and more coming up straight ahead on Flashpoints. Stay tuned. And you're listening to Flashpoints on Pacifica Radio. My name is Dennis Bernstein. We're definitely going right back to voter suppression, the Supreme Court decision. And of course, it's we do this in our special edition of the Election Crimes Bulletin with Mr. Greg Palast. I think he joins us right now. Greg, are you there?
1: I hope I am here. Can you hear me?
0: You are. It's incredible. Okay. The miracles of technology. Listen,
1: LA
0: Greg, let's start this way if we could. There's a lot of news about election suppression, but let's start with the Supreme Court. What are the implications of their decision, short term, long term, and what the hell can you do about it?
1: The implications, certainly long term. I don't know if what you call the election. Long-term or short-term or the final term, it will be devastating. Now, let me break this into two pieces. The Supreme Court punted on the main cases. Did Donald Trump break the law? Was it a constitutional parking ticket or was it a hit and run? And they haven't decided that. They could back off and say, well, he's violating the Constitution of the United States. So they haven't made that final ruling. So right now it is the papers have kind of exaggerated. It is a procedural ruling. But here's what the story is. And you have to understand real super quick. Agent Orange issued an executive order saying that the post office could not mail out ballots created by local government. The post office could not deliver these ballots to anyone unless that person is on a list of citizens. Now, Dennis, here's the problem. We are not the old Soviet Union or Red China. We do not in America have a citizenship list. It does not exist. We don't have one. But that's the real, and that no one's talking about. So here's the danger. The danger is that they'll use the list, the cockamamie limited list that they have, that say you're a citizen. So, for example, passports are your main proof of citizenship. So if you have a passport, that is, you spend your winters skiing in the Alps, you have a passport. Two out of three black people, for example, do not have a passport. So they're going to use passports. So that's going to greatly whiten and brighten the voter rolls right there. Second, Social Security Administration does have some citizenship records, but not all of them. Your Social Security number is not a proof of citizenship, nor your driver's license, nor even your military records. So basically, they're going to whiten and brighten the voter rolls, and they're going to make it very difficult for millions of people of color to get their ballots. And here's why that's important. And then I'll cede the floor, which is that 70% of African Americans vote by mail or by dropping off their mail ballot and at the early voting stations. 70%. So when they're knocking out and impeding mail-in voting, whose mail-in vote are they blocking? Well, voters of color, and that color generally is blue.
0: Let's do this. Let's take a look at a production that's up on gregpalast.com, Jim Crow Reloaded, which sort of gives us a strong, short form of what's going on and what some of the dangers are. Then we're going to come back and we'll expand on that, and there's a lot more to talk about. But how about we listen to that?
2: This is a warning. If you think it could never happen to you, well, it's just become more likely. See, they came after my family. They came after me. Can't believe this is still happening. Stay with me for this episode of Jim Crow Reloaded. Let me explain. In 2024, 4,700,000 voters were simply wiped off the voter roll. Over 4 million wiped out. They say these people are voting after they died.
3: The deceased, casting ballots.
2: People are voting after they've moved, or some voters don't exist, or are non-citizens. But in every single case, over 1 million files reviewed, not one was an illegal voter. Like in that movie, The Purge, where once a year, you can kill anyone you want. This is kind of like that. Except, once a year, political voting officials get to purge the voter roll. Are you on that list? You don't know because you haven't looked, have you? To see if your registration was erased, purged, don't you think it's time you checked? Now look, if you've moved out of Wisconsin, you shouldn't vote in Wisconsin. That's a crime. And you certainly shouldn't vote if you're dead. But Palace Investigations looked into this purge business for the ACLU, Black Voters Matter Fund, and the Transformative Justice Coalition. They teamed up with the data experts to go through the voter purge hit list, and what they found was astonishing. In Georgia alone, 344,366 voters were wrongly purged from the voter roll in a single year. The experts weren't guessing. They have the names and the addresses of the 300,000-plus voters that aren't dead, that aren't in prison, and that still live at their legal voting address. The ACLU presented the findings to the state, but the state didn't care and purged the voters anyway. And who lost the right to vote? Who was blocked? Here's one 92-year-old citizen who was ejected from the polling station into a storm.
4: Has this ever happened to you before?
5: Never. And it's just, it's horrible. She's been in this community back when we could. When they were doing sit-ins, she held civil rights meetings at her home. And today to come out and not be able to vote and no one can give you an explanation, like, it's extremely emotional and it bothers me. It bothers me to my core.
6: Yes, Jesus love me. Yes, Jesus love me.
2: This is Christine Jordan, and this is the house where voting officials say she doesn't live. In fact, she's been here for at least 50 years. The irony is that she is Martin Luther King Jr.'s cousin. And this is the house where she first learned to push for equal voting rights. And she swears she isn't dead.
7: So it's like you were disappeared, like you were not even a person anymore.
6: That's what I said. I was dead and gone and buried. But I'm still on top of it, by the help of the nasty.
2: The data experts determined that there are disproportionately large numbers of Black and young voters on these purge lists. In Wisconsin, they mapped the location of every voter wrongly purged from the rolls. The map shows it's almost all poor Black voters in Milwaukee and students at the University of Wisconsin at Madison. And again, every single one of the voters we mapped, everyone was innocent. This student's story is typical.
8: Apparently, I got taken off and I did not know about that.
2: Here he is in his Madison apartment, but they canceled his registration because they said he didn't live there.
8: I've been in Wisconsin for about 8 years now, and if I get taken off the voter rolls, it's just not fair.
2: So how do they target these demographics for the big purge? I call it the postcard trick. First, in some states, politicians send you a postcard to ask you to confirm your address. Funny thing about that is, they already know who you are and where you live.
9: But I will receive a parking ticket. You know, I received my title for my car from the DMV that has my address on it. They know where I'm at. They know where to find me. It's not hard.
2: And they sent postcards to students at historically Black colleges during the summer break when they knew they wouldn't be there. And that's why a lot of election outcomes sound so suspicious. Because these racial vote suppression tactics block literally hundreds of thousands in a single state. You might be thinking, cheating people out of their voting registration has got to be against the law. It is. The National Voter Registration Act of 1993 was passed by Congress just to stop these vicious tactics. But right now, we don't have anyone in the Justice Department upholding this law. And that's why it's becoming increasingly more likely that the purge will come after you.
0: After you, you're listening to Flashpoints. This is the Election Crimes Bulletin. We do this with Greg Palast, GregPalast.com. And tell us a little bit more about the preparation for that and talk a little bit more about the significance of what we just heard.
1: Okay, so just so you know what this is part of, that's part of the Jim Crow Reloaded video series, and that was the voice, and you'll meet the handsome Edward Ward, who's brilliant and articulate. As you can see, he knows his stuff inside and out on voting and works with both the Palace Fund and Transformative Justice Coalition. So you want to catch those the rest of that series. So go to saveyourvote.org, saveyourvote.org. And all these groups, these, you know, action groups and NAACP, et cetera, we're getting together so that we can fight, so that we don't lose another 4.7 million voters and get those people back on the voter rolls, because by the way, the next episode is on citizenship. The next episode after that, already filmed, was on the blockade to mail-in voting. None of this is a shocker to us, Dennis. We know the voting rights activists, and bless you for helping us get this word out as Flashpoint, as a media partner, in getting the word out.
0: Well, we're happy to be sort of proactive in dealing with what's clearly going to be a meltdown. I mean, there are many variations on a theme here, Greg. Many things that could happen. Many things could go terribly wrong. What are some of your concerns? Where could this go?
1: Complete chaos, because the post office has no idea how to handle an election issue on this type of deadline. You know, just programming those computers would normally take months. I don't care if you use Claude or Maude. And so you're going to have complete chaos. People are not going to be getting their ballots, and they don't want them to, because the mail-in ballot has flipped from 50 years ago Republican to Democratic, because people of color have learned if you line up in Dayton, Ohio, you could be in that cold November wind outside for 5 to 6 hours. I was there when that happened. But you go down to Toledo, the white suburbs, and they walk in, they get hot chocolate. No line. They understand if you don't vote by mail in that community, and students don't get to vote by mail, they know whose vote they're chipping away at. They know whose vote they're creating an obstacle to. This is devastating. And if this doesn't get corrected, 2028 will just be, as I say in another video, might as well write our ballots on feathers.
0: Say more about the project and how people can become a part of it, how they really can get involved, and some of the things you're recommending people do to fight for their vote. I mean, this is profound, and we could also see a lot of violence, straight up violence around.
1: That's episode 7. Yeah, episode 7, where we have the footage, for example, of these. Of these guys dressed up like RoboCops. They look like they're ICE agents, and they got automatic weapons out because you have open carry in Arizona. And these guys are in Hispanic neighborhoods with their weapons and their ICE looking uniforms, standing next to the drop boxes. And again, in these areas, drop boxes are not a minor convenience. In many cases, it's the only way they can vote. And you go on to these, and we've been working also with your other media partner with us at saveyourvote.org, is Indian Voices. We're very concerned that, for example, that they're taking away the voting stations, the Akwapaski, the Pasca, excuse me, the Pascayaki, if I may have that wrong, so please forgive me. They lost their voting station at the reservation. They have to drive 100 miles round trip if you want to vote at a polling station. So they had to learn and organize mail-in voting. Now how are they going to get their cards? Are you telling me that every person in an American tribe can prove that they're an American? Yeah, when they want them to join the army, they're American. But when it comes to their voting, you know, they're just engines. You know, that's, and we still have to deal with this. And one of the ways we defeated Jim Crow in 2020 was a massive, massive increase in mail-in voting. And, you know, Trump and gang saw that and they said, well, we either win over these people with good policies and clear discussion, or we just take away their vote. And I think they decided to take away the vote was a little bit easier.
0: Again, you're listening to Flashpoints on Pacifica Radio. We're speaking with Greg Palast. His work can be found at gregpalast.com. We have been working with him for many years. I don't even know how many years anymore. Greg has embarked on a new project, a voter protection project. I have to tell you, though, Greg, I'm really nervous about the decision that the Supreme Court made here is really the presentiment, is an indication of we're going down a dark hole. And there may be a place for people to resist, but aren't you concerned that there could be a lot of violence in the middle of all this? I mean, very much this is so. Sort of a lit fuse.
1: Yes, because once you whip up your... Remember, the way that they commit vote fraud is by accusing you, the voters, of committing vote fraud. That's it's a simple turnaround. And so they get the MAGAs so whipped up that they're illegal voters. If you remember Pizzagate, then, you know, Hillary Clinton was running this child sex ring out of a pizza parlor, and a guy shows up with an automatic weapon and starts shooting things up. These things have consequences. And if you really believe an election is being stolen, that's why you had January 6th. And I got to tell you, you know, in our operations, we've been undercover in these right-wing groups. They saw January 6th as a victory and that it was just terrific rehearsal for what's next. I'm not making that up. They see it as a successful rehearsal for what could come if they don't get the outcome they want. Very concerned about the violence.
0: Amazing.
1: And
0: go on, please.
1: Yeah, no, and I was just talking to Gerald Griggs, who's president of the NAACP of Atlanta, great trial attorney. He said, you know, he's concerned that there's only so much that people will take. And he says there's brothers who are ready to mix it up, too. I was talking to some of them. It's don't discount race war. Don't discount. You know, there's a split going on that has to be addressed. But, yeah, so there's only so much we can do. We tell people on the violence side how to de-escalate, that there are groups who we have flying squads of people who know how to de-escalate an armed situation. They don't carry arms. But can you imagine in Arizona, 50 flying squads round the clock to prevent violence? You know, welcome to the new American democracy.
0: You know, let's take a short break, Greg. And when we come back, we'll give people a little bit more information of how they might want to get involved, or the things that they might be able to do, or the work they can do with what you're planning for the future and for the election. But let us take a musical break. I promised my audience I would give them a little bit more of a breather between stuff, deep stuff that we continue to bring them. So stay with us. We'll be back, folks. Just a deep breather.

0: And you're listening to Flashpoints on Pacifica Radio. My name is Dennis Bernstein. We have with us Greg Palast. Greg has worked with us over many years in what we have called the Election Crimes Bulletin. Greg is an expert. Greg, would you remind us, how did you get involved in starting to count votes and notice that there were big things wrong with the system?
1: Bad luck. I was actually a statistician. I had my degree, and I lectured at Cambridge, and also in economics. And so I had this technical math skills, and I was doing investigations. Ended up as I was an investigator, basically a PI, and big cases. And then I decided to get into journalism because no one seemed to be reporting the story except for Pacifica. And I said, certainly there's got to be some place I'd be interested. And I went into exile, went to The Guardian, then to BBC Television, and came back home after some bestsellers. But while working with The Guardian and BBC, I'm watching black people come in front of our cameras at BBC. And we were the only station at the time that had black people who weren't criminals. These people in Florida, black people were saying, I can't vote. So... And I've done enough investigations. I was actually a conspiracy expert for the Justice Department. So I'm not a conspiracy nut. I'm a conspiracy expert official. And I said, it seems to me that there's a computer program eliminating black people from the voter rolls. And sure enough, out of Catherine Harris's office in Florida, I got the two CDs with the breakdown on all these voters marked BLA, BLA black. And that got me into thinking about, and as a statistician, I started calling others, instead of officials, I was calling statisticians in the voting offices around the state of Florida. And math guy to math guy, what's going on here? And they all said, we can't tell you, but they're knocking off black people and they can't give us an explanation. And that, as I started going through the process of voting in America, I found that there is this deep bleeding line that's this obstacle course that people of color have to cross to get to that ballot box. What we take for granted, they take for granted that they are going to be waiting 7 hours in the cold. They have to take for granted. Did you know that the chance of So I started going to other things before. The chance that your ballot will be disqualified on technical grounds, and I mean like a stray mark, you put an X instead of a circle or whatever, technical thing. The chance your ballot will be disqualified is 900% higher if you're black than if you're white, because they're looking at your ballot and they're not looking at the white ballot in most cases. Now they're getting more sophisticated. You heard the voice of a young man, a student at Madison, a Vietnamese-American kid, but he's in Madison. They don't want students to vote. Women, they're going after women. A proof of citizenship, okay, your birth certificate. 69 million women have a last name different than their birth certificate name. They know what they're doing. And we, to some extent... that's why I'm nonpartisan, Dennis, because I don't rely on the Democratic Party or anyone else to save my vote. Because they were elected by the electorate as it is. So that's why I work with groups like Black Voters Matter and NAACP Push, et cetera, because we're not beholden to the parties. We can just be beholden to the voters. And the way you can join us is you go to SaveYourVote.org. Save your vote, not mine. SaveYourVote.org. You have your choice. You can watch the movies, the 5-minute shorts as they come out. We have the Klan detector, so you can see how current laws are actually, and current accusations like black people vote twice, go back to old Klan tropes. And we give you the citations back to papers from 100 years ago and 200 years ago. We have DEF CON democracy, where go state by state to see what's the worst horror show in that state impeding the vote? And then we have we have a few other wonderful things, including signing up so you can also get information about what the groups are doing action-wise, showings of some of our films, church actions, voter registration actions. And one of the big, big things we've worked on with Rainbow Push, re-registration. Millions of people lose their vote and don't know it. So we're going to tell people how to check their vote. We're going to tell people how you get it back. Mostly just keep re-registering. So that's the big spiel, Dennis. And I'm glad you're with us because it's not partisan. It is pro-information. And that's what we need more than ever.
0: And I agree with you that both parties, the whole system is absolutely corrupt. And it is troubling now, and you have a piece up on your website that alludes to this. It really feels like you got a whole bunch of extreme right-wing, maybe call them right-wing Democrats, who hate Bernie Sanders and socialism. The word socialism is a curse, and I think they're playing up this schism in terms of what's happening inside the Democratic Party. You have a piece up on the website about this.
1: Yes, well, there's a few things. Something I've been worried about because I was on several black-hosted radio shows in the Chicago area, and I was getting something interesting because of course you had the. With the primaries, and you had Muslim Americans running DSA affiliated in some way. And there was a lot of vitriol, a lot of anger in the black community against people that they see as outsiders of a different class, usually better income status, and attacking their leaders. Whatever you think of Hakeem Jeffries, he is chosen by his community, not because he's the most progressive or he's the most the most wonderful yeah. positions. He delivers for his district. And in those places like Bed-Stuy, the places he represents, that's paramount. And you know, whether we like it or not, or anyone else likes it, Gaza is not their number one issue. It's food stamps. It's state pensions. If you've been working in the post office, how do you keep your job in the post office and make it all the way through to pension? These are number one issues. So you see this split that has to be addressed and dealt with. So there's all kinds of splits. And one thing I was saying, it's a bad old joke, but the Democrats, love to hold firing squads in a circle. Now, I don't have a dog in this fight. I'm not a Democrat. Whether they win or lose, that's not my job. But I am concerned that if Jim Crow tactics that I see arising pick our next Congress, then democracy, I think it's a one-way trip down the hill. And so I'm very concerned about whether it's the people or Jim Crow wins, and if there's a split in among a reasonable, otherwise reasonable voters, that's a problem that has to be addressed.
0: Well, certainly the DSA has made major contributions now to this sort of the new possibilities for a progressive alternative, and amazing that they elected the mayor of New York City. We're saying New York City, Greg. He's elected there. So,
1: to have a Democrat elected mayor of New York City is not a big deal. And remember, he beat a black man. And a lot of black people in that city, do not forget.
0: Yeah, corrupt one at that.
1: Yeah, I know, but we have to look at this split, which is also a class split. And it's concerning. And we'll see what happens. I mean, we have, so far the DSA-affiliated candidates have not beat a single Republican. And it could be that these economic times with their economic solution is going to excite people who would have never crossed the line, or it'll be a disaster and just look like, you know, like a silly cavort. In fact, when I was in college, we used to call DSA socialist singles. You know, they weren't taken very seriously. But we'll see. You know, we'll know in November whether to take them seriously.
0: Yeah, we're going to find out. All right. We've been speaking with Greg Palast, gregpalast.com. Extraordinary reporting on election crimes. We call it the Election Crimes Bulletin when we get to with Greg, get together with Greg. Greg, thanks for taking the time out and for all the extraordinary work you do on this crucial issue.
1: You got me forever, Dennis.
0: All right. Okay, be safe. And you're listening to Flashpoints on Pacifica Radio. We are going to take another musical break. When we come back, we're going to talk to a couple of folks who were arrested for protesting against the expanding uses of AI. So let's take a nice music break, and then we're going to come back and hear all about that. And it's a bit terrifying. Stay with us.

0: And you are listening to Flashpoints on Pacifica Radio. We're now inviting two folks who just spent some time in jail for something that they believe deeply in. They're both protesting variations on AI and the major companies that are pushing it along. Let me tell you who our guests are. We're joined by Guido Reichstetter. He's a father of two and Marine Corps Reserve veteran who was discharged for refusal to join in the invasion of Iraq in 2003. He earned a couple of degrees, then went into business, and then decided to turn his attention to AI. And there was a protest, and apparently he ended up in jail. That's Guido Reichstetter. Also, I believe ending up in the same jail was Wynne Kaufman. I'm reading this, I'm not sure if this is true, please tell me. Wynne may be the first person ever to serve time for protesting AI and AI companies. She is 69 years old, let's start with you, Wynne. You were last, I had heard from you a couple of days ago, you were in jail. How did you end up in jail?
1: Yeah. Well, both Guido and I, along with four other members of Stop AI, blocked the entrance of OpenAI. And my case is the only one that has yet gone to trial. I was found guilty, and I was sentenced. So I served my
0: sentence. What were you found guilty of, and how long were you sentenced to?
1: I was found guilty of trespassing with intent to interfere with the business, not dispersing at the scene of a riot. What else? Stuff like that. I can't read. There were four charges altogether. I was actually found guilty of three of them. So I was sentenced to 2 weeks. I only served 1 week because for nonviolent crimes, I guess, every day you serve of your sentence, you get credit for two. So I ended up serving 1 week. And I got out just last Friday, and here I am.
0: Amen. Take a moment and tell us why you would be willing to get arrested. You know, many people are lauding AI, are using it for at many levels, believe in it, think the only problem is it has to be regulated and, you know, the way it's set up. And tell us, share some of your thoughts. What are you afraid of? Or are you afraid? I don't know if that's the right word.
1: I don't know if it's quite the right word because, you know, I grew up under the nuclear threat. And so I just feel like I can't take time to be afraid. I have to act against the injustice of it all. So I feel like what I'm really upset about are these tech billionaires who see themselves as, you know, better than everyone else and not caring about the fact that they are pursuing technology which they know has a very substantial risk of human extinction. And they also know that there's also current harms that this technology does. It's going to eradicate everybody's job. It's already subjected us to a dystopian level of surveillance, which only supports a fascist state. The environmental impact with the data centers is, you know, just, you know, there is an exploding awareness of that now. And, you know, for me, I hated it because I knew that it fueled the genocide in Gaza. But it's also fueling suicide, homicide, and mass shootings. And, you know, it's creating some psychological problems for humans. So there's so many reasons to be against it. So it wasn't really that hard for me to sit in front of the doors of OpenAI and say, this has got to stop. People have got to pay attention. We've got to act together, and we've got to stop it.
0: Did you have dialogues with people before you were arrested? What's some of the responses?
1: People meaning like the tech billionaires or like just everyday people? What do you mean?
0: I guess protested everyday people. I'm wondering what kind of reaction.
1: Yeah. So I'm actually kind of a seasoned activist. I've been doing activism for 40 years. You know, I started in the 80s protesting our country's involvement in funding the Contras in Nicaragua. Anti-nuclear, anti-war, homeless people advocacy. I also was very involved in the City College struggle. I think that I was on this program many years ago around that issue. And more recently about the liberation movement in Western Sahara, which is quite similar to Palestine. So I'm a seasoned activist, and they're all connected. These issues are connected, and we need

0: and I was just shocked because what they concentrated on was the existential risk. And I remember just kind of being blown away and leaving and talking to so many of my friends, you know, both activists and non-activists, and they just thought it was crazy. But I started doing the research, and it's not crazy. In fact, it's crazy not to do the research and let these people get away with what they're trying to do.
1: Again, that's the voice of Wynn Kaufman. She may be the first person to serve jail time for protesting AI, the company we're talking about now. And also joining us is another project. She was, by the way, was just released from jail. And also, I guess, awaiting trial, Guido. You are a dad. You're the father of two former Marine Corps Reserve veteran. Tell us how you got involved and why you were willing to get arrested to protest the use of AI. Give us some of the background there.
2: Yeah, thank you. Absolutely. We are right now, our society, the entire human race, is in an emergency. We are in probably the most significant emergency in human history. Because right now, companies like OpenAI, Anthropic, and other frontier AI corporations are working around the clock, employing tens of thousands of engineers and hundreds of billions of dollars in resources to develop a novel technology called artificial general intelligence. These are AI systems that have the full range of cognitive capabilities of a human being. And they expect beyond that to develop artificial superintelligence, which would be AI systems which are able to cognitively outcompete any individual human and any group of humans, including humanity as a whole. And there is a real danger that they will succeed in this. This has been on the radar of AI researchers since basically the beginning of the field. And I first became aware of the potential danger of AGI, artificial general intelligence, about 20 years ago, over 25 years ago, when I was doing a degree in physics and math at the University of Florida. Back then, the kind of general consensus of the field of AI is this would not become a problem for humanity until somewhere maybe around the end of the 21st century or the 22nd century. And I kind of slept on it. And I was rudely awakened, along with a lot of people, including a lot of researchers, by the success of deep learning, especially ChatGPT in 2022 when it was released publicly. This made people realize that the timeline towards these very capable AI systems that can outcompete humans may be very short. We may have as short as a few months or a few years until the final breakthrough necessary to make this technology operational. And so we're in a crisis. As long as the AI companies have dedicated research divisions to developing this technology, they're rolling the dice with humanity's future. Every day, there's the chance that their research divisions will produce the final breakthrough. The whole big thing we have with AI going on right now stemmed from one discovery back in around 2015, the Transformer. That's what blew open the field of artificial general intelligence and made these really capable artificial neural networks possible. And a single breakthrough of that caliber could push us beyond the point of no return. And world-class experts are warning us.
1: Hold on. Let me just jump in here. This is incredibly important. What are the multiple implications? What are the possibilities? What are the negatives that you're referencing now that are sort of end of the world talk? Details.
2: Yeah, so it's important to understand OpenAI, these AI companies kind of have two faces. One is this, you know, friendly provider of your local neighborhood chatbot. And on the other hand, they're also research and development corporations that are striving as fast as they can to develop AI systems capable of outcompeting human beings. And there's a real danger that they'll succeed in that. To illustrate the danger concretely, with three recent news events. The first,

0: Back in October of last year, I was on hunger strike in front of Anthropic for 30 days in order to call on them to stop the race to AGI. Near the end of my hunger strike, a group in Stanford published results that they had developed an AI model capable of creating new viral genomes, entirely new viruses never before seen in nature. You might have seen this in the news recently because it kind of got a second wind in the wake of some news story about OpenAI's models hacking into other companies. So this is a fact right now. Specialized AI systems are capable of designing functional viruses which have never before been seen in nature. The researchers tasked it with developing these viruses. It spat out the genetic code. They printed the DNA with a DNA synthesizer, infected bacterial populations. The virus self-replicated and destroyed them. This is happening right now. The researchers who published that warned there's nothing stopping this technology from being applied to the creation of new biological weapons. So it greatly reduces the threshold for bioterrorism. And it also opens up the possibility that AI could autonomously develop biological weapons capable of killing millions of people. Second news story, OpenAI's frontier model recently made an explosive landing in the mathematics community. It's now proven 10 significant conjectures in frontier mathematics, advanced mathematics, that had withstood human attack for over a decade. So it's narrowly superhuman in mathematics. And the third story was the revelation that OpenAI and other frontier corporations, swarms of their latest AI models, had managed to hack their way out of a secure sandbox testing environment, access the open internet, and hack their way in to several other companies.
1: Yeah.
0: So you caught that one, right?
1: Yeah.
0: So the significance of these last two is that advanced mathematics and software engineering, these two fields where AIs now have demonstrated superhuman competency, these are the core competencies necessary for doing AI research itself. And the goal of these companies is to build an automated AI researcher, that is, an AI program capable of doing frontier AI research. If they're successful in that, they can spin up tens of thousands, millions of copies of them in the data centers, which are now dotted across the United States, and greatly accelerate the rate of development towards artificial general intelligence. Right now, we're bottlenecked by a few thousand elite researchers in the frontier corporations. What happens when those frontier or AI corporations can spin up tens of millions of copies of AI researchers, run them around the clock at superhuman speeds, able to share information instantaneously and perfectly with each other? That's what gave the OpenAI hacks their power. It wasn't a single AI. It was an AI which created a swarm of copies that coordinated to solve a complex problem, how to hack out of its environment and break into the cyber defenses of other corporations. So what the takeaway is, we may be very close to the point where AI research accelerates rapidly, compressing potentially the next few decades of advances into a very short time period, maybe a few months. And
1: you said compacting the next few decades of research into a couple of months?
0: Is that yes. Well, let me give you a concrete example of where this has already happened. Google DeepMind developed a model called AlphaFold. There used to be, and I say used to be because it's no longer a problem, but one of the central problems in molecular biology was called the protein folding problem. You or your listeners might have heard of this. It's the problem. Given a DNA string, predict the shape of the protein that it encodes. This is a central problem in molecular biology because the shape of a protein determines its function. It's very important for medicine, for biological engineering. It used to take one PhD, a full research. People would earn their PhD solving this problem for a single protein. And there are 30,000 such proteins in the human body. AlphaFold solved it for every protein in the human body in a matter of months. It compressed, sorry for the background noise. It compressed what would have been 1 billion years of PhD level research into a few months. there's a serious danger that these advanced systems could do the same thing for weapons research or AI research or, you know, material science, engineering. It would unleash forces which we are not currently as a species, as a nation, politically prepared to manage. And there's a real possibility that we could lose control of these systems. No one has a credible plan for how we would control systems more intelligent than ourselves. So
1: we're actually in an emergency right now.
0: Yeah. It could be more dire. And the government is doing nothing to stop it. We have a responsibility as citizens directly to intervene in the actions of these companies, stop the process of frontier development, bring it to a grinding halt as quickly as possible. That's our properly understood. That's our responsibility to each other and to the people that we love. And that's why I sat down in front of OpenAI, and I encourage other people to join me in doing the same thing, to bring frontier AI research to an immediate halt.
1: Wow. Wynn, you want to respond to what we just heard? These are the kinds of things that have led you to be the first person, apparently, to ever be arrested resisting AI. Do you want to say a little bit more about what we just heard?
2: I do. You know, Guido and I see eye to eye on a lot of things, but we come at it from very different perspectives. As you heard, he is much more adept at explaining the technical issues and the current breakthroughs that are happening in great detail. I know them a little bit more amorphously, I guess. I'm not sure what the word is. But for me, what's really motivating is what these tech CEOs have said themselves and what the AI experts have said themselves, including like the godfather of AI, Geoffrey Hinton, and Stuart Russell, who is, you know, his textbook is the classic textbook that students use all over the world.
1: And Say those names again.
2: Geoffrey Hinton.
1: I think people are going to want to do some more research. Go on.
2: Yeah. So Geoffrey Hinton, it's like G-E-O-F-F-E-R-Y, Hinton. And Stuart Russell, it's S-T-U-A-R-T-R-U-S-S-E-L-L. I'm pretty sure I've got those right. In fact, Stuart Russell testified at my trial to the fact that these systems, there's a very real possibility that these systems will take over, we will lose control, in addition to the current harms which he also testified to. So that's what's motivating me, is that these experts and the CEOs themselves acknowledge the risk, but they don't care. Because for a couple of reasons. One is that they're blinded by the amount of money they can make, by the cool technology that they can build. I mean, Sam Altman is quoted as saying, well, you know, humanity may all come to an end, but in the meantime, we're going to have some great companies. That's all he cares about. He doesn't care about humanity. The other thing that is less talked about but important to me is that these CEOs and a lot of these tech, what I'll call these tech bros, fascist bros, are aiming for is their own immortality. They have a vision where they're going to be uploaded somehow into these systems and meld with the computers. Or even, at the very least, they're going to be the ones to usher these superior intelligence into the world. And that's what they care about. They don't care about the implications for the rest of us. So that's what motivates me.
1: Wow. Guido, you want to respond and share a little bit more about your motivating forces?
0: Yeah, I mean, absolutely. I'm 46 years old. I've had a full life. I've had a career. I've fallen in love. I've been married. I've raised children. The primary thing in front of my mind right now is, what is the future going to be like for my children? Are they going to have a future? And I believe that if we do not act now, if we do not quickly bring a halt to the development of artificial general intelligence, none of us have a future. And it's as simple as that. There's a single reason why, you know, humanity is the apex species on this planet. And it's because we're able to outthink every other species. It's not because we're stronger or faster or have bigger claws or teeth. It's that 8 pounds of neural tissue in our heads. If we bring into existence non-biological intelligence that is capable of outcompeting our own, that's game over for us. And this is what's really on the table. It's whether humanity will have a future.
1: Whether humanity will have a future. Interesting. I unfortunately have heard similar words from many people who are beginning to dig in. But it's also, obviously deeply ingrained already within the culture. And I don't know how you, I'm sure you've both thought about this, but I don't know how you turn the clock back on this kind of technology. It would seem to me that there needs to be, to find a way to protect humanity and somehow living alongside of this, or what?
2: So let me interrupt.
1: Go
2: you,
1: on,
2: Dennis,
1: please.
2: I'm going to say
1: yes.
2: That I'm not saying we have to turn it back. What I'm saying is that we can't go more forward. The systems that we have now sometimes are called artificial narrow intelligence, and there are some of us believe. I'm not sure if Guido agrees with me on this one, but there can be some good uses for AI. Like good medical advances and so forth. But it's when you start getting into these frontier systems, which aren't here yet, that you really start getting into a lot more trouble than we're already in, because we obviously are already in some trouble with all the data centers and the mass suicides and so forth, the surveillance, the genocide, blah, blah, blah. But the existential risk is stoppable if we don't go forward with these frontier systems, and we can stop the progress. We can't stop what's already here, but we're saying let's stop this frontier AI system development, this quest to get artificial general intelligence and then super intelligence. And that's the mission of these companies, which they have stated they know presents an existential risk, and they just don't care.
1: Well, 30 seconds.
3: Damn!

0: 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Woo!
1: Treasury Secretary Scott Bessent, and how extreme economic inequality is reshaping the country.
2: There's so much conspicuous consumption at the top. Wealth has moved, has been siphoned off, and it's because the economy is rigged.
1: But first, we'll speak to Karen Atiyah. Last year, the Washington Post fired her over posts she made following the death of conservative activist Charlie Kirk. Now, a private arbitrator has ordered the Washington Post to rehire her. All that and more coming up. Welcome to Democracy Now!, democracynow.org, The War and Peace Report. I'm Nermeen Sheikh. Amy Goodman will be back later this week. Iran announced that it's resumed negotiations with Oman over managing the Strait of Hormuz. That's despite mounting economic pressure from President Trump. It comes as the U.S. says it has completed the clearing of mines from the Strait of Hormuz. An oil tanker was struck by an unidentified projectile off the coast of Oman on Tuesday. Meanwhile, the U.S. Secret Service said that it was tracking a recent video broadcast by Iranian state television to assassinate Trump's youngest son, Barron. The potential plot alleges that a $10 million bounty had been offered for his killing. In Gaza, Palestinians in Khan Yunus held a vigil at Nasser Hospital for journalists killed by an Israeli strike a year ago. On August 25, 2025, Israel struck Nasser Hospital, killing at least 20 people, including five journalists, who worked for Reuters, the Associated Press, Al Jazeera, and other news outlets. Reuters editor-in-chief Alessandra Galloni and the AP's executive editor, Julie Pace, issued a joint statement Tuesday saying, quote, "We again call on the government of Israel to explain the deaths of these journalists and take every step necessary to protect journalists covering the conflict. We'll continue to seek answers, demand accountability, and call for access to Gaza to provide support to our colleagues who've been covering the war for almost 3 years now." These were the five journalists killed by Israel a year ago. Reuters journalist Hussam al-Masri, who was killed while operating a live video feed at the hospital, Mariam Abu Dakha, who freelanced for the Associated Press and other outlets, Mohammed Salama, who worked for Al Jazeera, Muaz Abu Dakha, a freelance journalist who worked with several news organizations, and Ahmad Abu Aziz. This is the brother of Reuters journalist Hussam al-Masri.
3: They were not numbers, but they were lives moving among us. Each one of them had a dream, a hope, a home, children, and a wife. They were living their lives, but the occupation targeted them for no other reason than they were a voice for the truth, and they were the very symbol of this truth.
1: In occupied East Jerusalem, Israeli forces stormed the Qalandiya Training Center, a major UNRWA facility in the Kafr Aqab neighborhood on Tuesday. Troops forced all UNRWA staff out of the facility and ordered them not to come back. The Jerusalem governorate reported that five Palestinians were wounded by Israeli gunfire near the Qalandiya training site. This is UN spokesperson Stéphane Dujarric.
4: Today's actions are the fifth instance of unauthorized entry by Israeli authorities in the center since May this year and follow other unacceptable breaches of inviolability and of interference with UNRWA premises in occupied East Jerusalem, including the seizure and demolition of the Sheikh Jarrah compound, as well as cutting off supply of water and electricity to multiple other UNRWA facilities.
1: Meanwhile, in the occupied West Bank, far-right Israeli lawmaker Tzvi Sukkot entered the Palestinian village of Madama on Tuesday, escorted by soldiers, and destroyed a limestone monument with a sledgehammer. Video verified by the New York Times shows at least two soldiers standing by without intervening. The U.S. has delisted Syria as a state sponsor of terrorism, eliminating what Damascus calls the last major obstacle to international investment. Syria had been on the list since 1979, after Washington accused Hafez al-Assad's government of backing militant groups. The designation stayed in place under his son Bashar al-Assad, who was ousted in December 2024 by rebels led by Ahmad al-Sharaa, who is now Syria's president. Cuba, Iran, and North Korea remain on the U.S. list of state sponsors of terrorism. U.S. media reported that CIA Director John Ratcliffe made an unannounced trip to Moscow after flight records showed an American military plane landing in the Russian capital. A U.S. diplomatic motorcade was also spotted. The CIA director's reported trip follows a breakdown in U.S. brokered talks on ending the Ukraine war, though Russia did free a former U.S. Marine this month after nearly 4 years in detention. Canada responded to President Trump's tariffs by doubling its tariffs on American steel and aluminum from 25% to 50% on Tuesday. Canada will also impose tariffs ranging from 15% to 50% on about 700 other products. The U.S. had imposed a 50% tariff on $20 billion worth of Canadian imports. This comes as President Trump said on social media he is, quote, giving serious consideration to renaming Lake Ontario Lake America. Here in New York City, an interfaith coalition on Tuesday denounced the upcoming visit of a prominent Hindu nationalist leader from India at Madison Square Garden this Saturday. Mohan Bhagwat is the head of the RSS, a far-right paramilitary organization closely linked to India's ruling BJP party. Prime Minister Narendra Modi is a member of the group, and Bhagwat's rally in New York marks the beginning of a global speaking tour for the 100th anniversary of the RSS. Earlier this year, the United States Commission on International Religious Freedom recommended the U.S. impose sanctions against the RSS for their responsibility for and tolerance of attacks on religious minorities, including Muslims and Christians. This is Brad Lander, the Democratic Party's nominee for New York City's 10th Congressional District.
5: This event harkens back to that 1939 Nazi rally that was hosted at Madison Square Garden with banners of swastikas and tens of thousands of people cheering ethnic and religious hatred and violence of a very similar sort to what Mohan Bhagwat and the RSS are proposing. And MSG said it wouldn't do that again, that it wouldn't host any more hate-filled, bigoted rallies. It should not host this one.
1: ICE detained nearly 50,000 people in July, a record monthly high since President Trump returned to office. ICE has increasingly relied on collaboration from state and local law enforcement to arrest more immigrants at traffic stops, a partnership that's become key to Trump's mass deportation campaign. In related news, New York's legislation prohibiting state and local law enforcement agencies from cooperating with ICE went into effect yesterday. Under the Local Cops, Local Crimes Act, the agreements must be terminated, setting up a potential legal battle with New York counties that have not yet committed to complying with the statute. This is New York Governor Kathy Hochul.
6: ICE's dangerous and aggressive tactics to pursue civil immigration. Again, I'm very clear here. For civil immigration enforcement. This only continues to evoke fear on our streets. And our local cops will not be part of it. Because we hold our police to a higher standard. They hold themselves to a higher standard.
1: Six immigrants who were deported from the U.S. to Liberia last week reportedly resisted getting off the plane and were instead flown to Equatorial Guinea. The Trump administration has secretly expanded these so-called third country agreements, deporting thousands of immigrants to dozens of countries they have no ties to. The immigrants who refused to get off the plane in Liberia were four men from Cuba, one from Brazil, as well as a woman from Cameroon, according to NBC News. The group was told they'd be returning to the U.S., but instead were taken to Malabo City in Equatorial Guinea. In Texas, a federal judge on Tuesday ordered the release of a second key witness in the fatal shooting of Lorenzo Salgado Araujo, the 52-year-old Mexican father who was killed by an ICE agent in Houston on July 7th. Daniel Tirado Pantoja was one of three passengers in Araujo's van the morning of the shooting, along with Araujo's younger brother, Victor Salgado, who is still in ICE detention nearly 2 months later. Pantoja must be released within 48 hours. This comes as the ICE agents involved in Araujo's killing have still not been identified. To see our coverage of this case, go to our website. Colombia's new right-wing president, Abelardo de la Espria, has vowed to deport thousands of immigrants, mainly Venezuelans, from the country. According to the UN, around 2.8 million Venezuelans are currently living in Colombia. This is de la Espria speaking Tuesday.
7: The order to migration is clear start operations in coordination with the police in Barranquilla to find illegal immigrants. First, those committing crimes. Second, those with their situation not regularized, who, in the end, will have to be deported.
1: A federal judge has temporarily blocked the state of Ohio from requiring residents to present proof of citizenship documentation when registering to vote at motor vehicle offices. The decision is the latest legal setback against efforts by Trump allies to tighten voting restrictions in key states ahead of the midterms in November. This comes as a federal judge in Massachusetts found the Trump administration violated a court injunction by finalizing new regulations with the U.S. Postal Service that would overhaul voting by mail nationwide if they're enforced. Tuesday's ruling prevents the measures from taking effect for now and comes in response to a motion by the League of Women Voters of Massachusetts. This follows a separate ruling by the Supreme Court on Monday, allowing President Trump to implement his executive order restricting mail-in ballots. House Democratic leader Hakeem Jeffries of New York lashed out at critics of his meeting with Trump envoy and son-in-law Jared Kushner, writing on X, quote, "No one from the Trump cartel is getting a pass." The New York Times reports the meeting was arranged by a mutual friend of Jeffries and Kushner and aimed at finding areas of, quote, common ground if Democrats regain control of one or both chambers of Congress in November's midterm elections. News of the meeting prompted fresh calls for Hakeem Jeffries to step down from his leadership role as the top House Democrat. Tommy Vitor, a former aide to President Barack Obama, wrote, quote, "Jared Kushner has no actual government job. He just uses his family connections to get money from Gulf autocrats and fund corrupt deals. The only way Representative Jeffries should work with him is with demands for documents and subpoenas," end quote. In North Carolina, Darlene Graham, the sister of the late Republican Lindsey Graham, won the state's Republican Senate primary runoff Tuesday. President Trump had thrown his support behind her candidacy. Graham won the 52% of the vote. Her challenger, Congressmember Ralph Norman, secured 48%. Darlene Graham has never held public office. A federal judge on Tuesday rejected Ghislaine Maxwell's bid to overturn her sex trafficking conviction and 20-year prison sentence, calling her claims, quote, demonstrably meritless. Maxwell was the former girlfriend and accomplice to the late convicted sex offender Jeffrey Epstein. The judge said that Maxwell, acting as the woman in charge of Epstein's various residences, enforced an atmosphere in which employees knew not to speak. He said the tactics she and Epstein relied on were the same ones child predators typically use, and that Maxwell took part in the abuse herself. In Pennsylvania, two unvaccinated people have died from measles. They're the first measles deaths in the U.S. this year. More measles cases have been reported in 2026 than in any year since the virus was declared eliminated in 2000. This is Pennsylvania's Governor Josh Shapiro.
8: So far this year, there have been 393 confirmed cases of measles in Pennsylvania. That is the highest number of measles cases since 1992. Nearly 20% of those cases have resulted in someone being hospitalized.
1: CNN is reporting that members of a specialized team that responds to natural disasters and other emergencies in national parks have been sent to Washington, D.C. to work on President Trump's pet project, ranging from the Lincoln Memorial Reflecting Pool to fountain renovations and removing debris at the East Potomac Golf Course. The officials are also compiling highly detailed status reports for Interior Secretary Doug Burgum. A longtime Park Service employee who spoke anonymously to CNN said, quote, "Political folks have wanted to know even the tiniest details, and it's always about schedule. Will it be on time?" The focus on Trump's beautification projects comes as the western U.S. confronts the most wildfires in a decade and a water crisis that has gripped several states. And legendary singer, songwriter, and country superstar Dolly Parton died Tuesday in Nashville, Tennessee, surrounded by loved ones. She was 80 and had reportedly been battling cancer. News of Dolly Parton's death sparked tributes around the world, honoring a musical legacy that spanned decades. Dolly Parton won multiple Grammys and numerous other awards. Dolly Parton also starred in the 1980 film 9 to 5 with Lily Tomlin and Jane Fonda. During a reunion with her co-stars in 2006, Dolly Parton did an impromptu version of her hit song from the film. Dolly Parton is also remembered as a champion of the working class, an advocate for children's literacy, education, LGBTQ+, and women's rights, healthcare, and for her commitment to philanthropy. Dolly Parton created the Imagination Library, inspired by her father's inability to read and write. The library has gifted more than 300 million books to children over the last three decades. She grew up in extreme poverty in the Great Smoky Mountains of rural Tennessee, and became one of the most influential artists in American history. This is Dolly Parton in her own words speaking when she was inducted into the Songwriters Hall of Fame in 2001.
9: I do know that I'm so honored and so proud to be here, and I've been writing songs all of my life, and this beats the heck out of standing up on the hill above the barn singing to the cows and the chickens and the pigs, practicing all the new songs.
1: And a correction, Darlene Graham won the Republican Senate primary in South Carolina, not North Carolina. And those are some of the headlines. Coming up, we'll speak to Karen Atiyah. Last year, the Washington Post fired her over posts she made following the death of conservative activist Charlie Kirk. Now, a private arbitrator has ordered the Washington Post to rehire her. Back in a minute.

0: No time for love like now. Michael Stipe and Aaron Dessner performing on Democracy Now!'s 30th anniversary event at the Riverside Church earlier this year. This is Democracy Now!, democracynow.org, the War and Peace Report. I'm Nermeen Sheikh. A private arbitrator has ordered the Washington Post to rehire opinion columnist Karen Atiyah with back pay. Atiyah was fired last fall over comments she made following the fatal shooting of conservative activist Charlie Kirk. Atiyah is an award-winning journalist who served as the founding editor of the Post Global Opinion section. In 2019, she was named Journalist of the Year by the National Association of Black Journalists. She was recognized for her writings about Saudi dissident journalist Jamal Khashoggi, who was assassinated by a team of Saudi agents inside the Saudi consulate in Istanbul, Turkey, in 2018. Atiyah had recruited Khashoggi to be a columnist for the Post. But Atiyah's career at the Washington Post came to an abrupt end last year. Shortly after Charlie Kirk was fatally shot, Atiyah wrote online, quote, "For everyone saying political violence has no place in this country, remember two Democratic legislators were shot in Minnesota just this year," and America shrugged and moved on. In a follow-up post, she wrote, quote, "Part of what keeps America so violent is the insistence that people perform care, empty goodness, and absolution for white men who espouse hatred and violence," she wrote. During her arbitration hearing, Atiyah said, quote, "My commentary in general was about how America responds to acts of political violence, and quite often that response is different depending on the identity of the perpetrators of that violence." Karen Atiyah joins us now from Washington, D.C. Karen, welcome back to Democracy Now! If you could respond to the Washington Post decision to rehire you following this lengthy arbitration process.
1: Yes, it's good to be back. Thank you for having me on. What can I say? I feel extremely vindicated. I feel quite tired, joyful. I'm sitting here and I'm writing red in honor of the Washington Post Guild. I'm a proud union member, and my ability to even challenge my firing, to file a grievance, and then to go to arbitration was all thanks to the fact that the Washington Post Guild and the Washington Baltimore News Guild had in their contract for binding arbitration. So as much as this is a victory for me, this is a victory for guilds, for unions. And as well as, you know, I'm feeling very much like this is beyond just a job, beyond just me, beyond just the Washington Post. This is a victory for journalism, for anyone who wants to stand up for just speaking the truth. For I was just doing my job. So I really do see this as a symbol that it's worth it to stand up and fight for freedom of expression, for journalistic freedom. And when you fight, sometimes you win, and sometimes you win big, like in my case.
0: So, Karen, could you tell us, have people from the Post been in touch with you since this was announced, and in particular, the Post's former opinions editor, Adam O'Neill?
1: I have heard nothing from Adam O'Neill. The only time I've heard from him was once last year in a meeting, and then secondly during the arbitration where he testified against me. My lawyers and reps at the moment are going back and forth with the Post, as I understand. But for me, I have still not heard anything yet from the Washington Post.
0: And explain, Karen, why exactly what the justification was that was given for the Washington Post decision to sack you from your post. They cited, among other things, security threats, but not security threats against you.
1: Right. So two things. I mean, the Washington Post argued that my posts disparaged white men and were in violation of their social media policy. Of course, anyone reading with any reasonable amount of reading and grammar comprehension could see that I was talking about white men who choose to engage in hatred and violence. So there was that. And then the Post tried to make the argument that because the Charlie Kirk killing was such an overly emotional time that they had no choice but to distance themselves from me. And I think this is actually a really, really important point of the arbitrator's decision. She reminded the Post of their own policies. to protect their journalists, especially in times of heightened social media abuse and attacks. I can say from my experience, frankly, the posts that I made did not engender that much backlash. I was not aware of any threats. And instead of the Washington Post calling me, telling me about the post, they didn't even tell me to take them down. Instead, they threw me to the wolves and basically blamed me for any supposed threat. The Washington Post basically manufactured a crisis of their own making in terms of posts and used that as a reason to get rid of me.
0: And could you place this, Karen, in the context of broader attacks on the media under the Trump administration and also about what's going on internally and has been going on at the Washington Post?
1: So my firing at the time, of course, people familiar with the Washington Post trajectory, particularly over the last couple of years, this came after Jeff Bezos said that the opinion section was only going to cover personal liberties and free markets and nothing else. So there was already a chilling effect and a sense of censorship. There were buyouts that were offered to the entire opinion section, of which I refused. I decided I wanted to stay. And part of the reason why I wanted to stay was because I was the last full-time staff Black opinion columnist in the section. And for a city that has historically been majority Black, I guess I just felt a sense that I needed to stay and do as much of the work as I could. And in terms of the broader picture, there's been an attack on the media. We've seen how, specifically in the Charlie Kirk case, how J.D. Vance, members of the right wing, were explicitly telling people to go after any critics of Charlie Kirk and explicitly telling them to go after their jobs. Of course, we saw what happened to Jimmy Kimmel. All of this is coming in an environment where more and more media are facing pressure to kowtow to Trump, to kowtow to MAGA. And so for me, again, I think this is why my reinstatement and this win means so much for so many people, because they see this as a proxy for standing up to this wave of censorship and oppression and targeting, particularly of Black voices, and removing Black voices deemed as DEI from the public sphere.
0: And could you talk about, in your recent Substack piece, you mentioned Mark Thiessen, the Post columnist who encouraged Charlie Kirk critics to be doxxed and said on social media, using an expletive, F the media and liberal Democrats, but he still has his job at the Post.
1: Right. Well, it all goes back to how, ironically, the Post's treatment of me versus my white male colleagues just goes to the point of how men who encourage harm, or at least support it or appear to platform it, are coddled, are given a pat on the back and allowed to keep going. Whereas myself, a woman journalist, a Black woman journalist, I get the harshest of punishments, and not just the harshest of punishments, but I myself am labeled a threat. So for the Post saying that my post went against journalistic integrity, perhaps they were more afraid that I actually clocked the behavior of America and the Washington Post when it comes to white men who choose to engage in violence. I was just calling a thing a thing. And the Washington Post, once again, in their treatment of me versus my white male colleagues, proved me right.
0: And before we conclude, Karen, so what is your plan now? Do you plan to return to the Post? And many people are curious, what will happen with your Substack?
1: So the way I feel, I mean, right now I'm just savoring this victory as much as I can. I am very much ready and willing to go back to writing. My beat was writing about race, gender, human rights, and global issues. So I fully expect and frankly demand that I be able to publish freely, that I be able to write freely. So that is what is on the table. They have their marching orders. I'm still waiting to hear from the Post. And as far as my Substack right now, my Substack, I'm going to keep writing until I find out more about what's going to happen with the Washington Post. But as of now, all my options are still on the table. So for now, I'm, like I said, I'm savoring the victory, and I'm hoping to at least pop champagne in the near future.
0: Okay, congratulations again, Karen. Karen Atiyah is former global opinion editor for The Washington Post. We'll link to your latest Substack piece, "The Washington Post Fired Me, I Fought and Won My Job Back." Coming up, with the midterm elections less than 10 weeks away, the Supreme Court has handed President Trump a temporary victory in his attack on mail-in voting. We'll speak to Ari Berman of Mother Jones. Back in a minute.

0: Inside My Head by Suva II. This is Democracy Now!, democracynow.org, The War and Peace Report. I'm Nermeen Sheikh. With the midterm elections less than 10 weeks away, the Supreme Court has lifted a lower court injunction on President Trump's executive order seeking to limit mail-in voting ahead of the midterms. Trump's order directed the Department of Homeland Security to create state-by-state lists of eligible voters who are citizens. The U.S. Postal Service would then use the list provided by states to assess if voters should be allowed to vote by mail. On Monday, justices ruled 6-3 that California and 22 other states lacked standing to sue over the issue. The ruling, however, did not address whether Trump had authority to impose the rules. The court's three liberal justices dissented. Justice Ketanji Brown Jackson warned that the majority opinion needlessly injects chaos and uncertainty into the upcoming midterm elections. In related news, on Tuesday, a federal judge in Massachusetts found the Trump administration violated a court injunction by finalizing new regulations with the U.S. Postal Service that would overhaul voting by mail nationwide if they're enforced. While Trump has repeatedly attacked mail-in voting, he continues to vote by mail himself. Voting records in Florida show the president voted by mail in the recent Republican primary. He requested a ballot in late July. The ballot was returned on August 13th. Well, we're joined now by Ari Berman, National Voting Rights correspondent for Mother Jones. His new piece is titled SCOTUS Hands Trump a Temporary Win in His Crusade to Restrict Mail Voting. Berman is author of the book Minority Rule, The Right-Wing Attack on the Will of the People and the Fight to Resist It. Welcome back to the program, Ari. If you could just respond to this news, the latest news.
1: Hi, Nermeen. Thank you for having me back on the show. So what the Supreme Court did is it temporarily allowed Trump's executive order severely restricting mail voting to go into effect. It said it was too early for states to challenge this. And this leads to a lot of uncertainty going into the midterms because the Trump executive order would radically restrict vote by mail. It would instruct the Department of Homeland Security to create lists of voters it deemed citizens. These lists are likely to be highly inaccurate based on the fact that the Department of Homeland Security has already made these egregious claims of voter fraud that have turned out not to be true. And then it says that the Postal Service can only deliver mail ballots based on these DHS lists. And moreover, it will only deliver mail ballots in states that hand over their voter rolls, which include sensitive personal information, to the federal government. This is essentially a form of extortion. The Department of Justice is 0-23 in federal court trying to force states to hand over their voter rolls. But the Postal Service is saying that we're not going to deliver your mail ballot unless you hand over this information to the Trump administration. So it basically radically changes how mail voting would work in the U.S. It radically changes the job of the Postal Service from delivering the mail to essentially determining who gets a mail ballot. And if it ultimately goes into effect, it could disenfranchise millions of voters in November.
0: And could you explain, Ari, what is Trump's kind of personal animus against mail-in voting? He apparently thinks that he lost the 2020 election to Biden because of mail-in votes.
1: Yes, he blames mail-in voting for his defeat in 2020, even though he clearly lost for other reasons, namely his handling of the pandemic. Although Trump himself has voted by mail repeatedly. He voted by mail in Florida's primary in August. He voted by mail earlier in a state legislative election. So it seems like Trump's attitude towards mail voting is mail voting for me, but not for thee. And the fact is, 1 in 3 Americans voted by mail in the 2024 election. It is an increasingly popular way of voting for a number of different reasons. There are states that conduct their elections entirely by mail. And this would radically change how mail voting works. Instead of mail ballots being sent to all voters in states that have those kind of laws or being accessible to all voters, it would radically restrict mail voting. And the Trump administration would basically decide who does and does not get a mail ballot. And that appears to be plainly unconstitutional because states with oversight from Congress run their elections. The executive branch has basically no say in how mail voting works. So this is a massive power grab by the Trump administration to try to restrict mail voting, and it's been blessed, at least temporarily, by the Republican majority on the Supreme Court.
0: So what exactly does it mean? Because right now, the Supreme Court ruling does not have any bearing on voters who will vote in the midterm elections. Is that correct?
1: Yeah, there's a separate injunction that blocks the Postal Service from carrying out Trump's executive order. Now, the question is, what's going to happen with that? Is the Supreme Court going to block that lower court ruling? My expectation is that in the wake of the Supreme Court's decision, states and individuals are going to seek a new injunction blocking the Postal Service from carrying out this executive order, essentially arguing that the executive order itself is unconstitutional and the Postal Service has no legal status to carry it out, because the job of the Postal Service is to deliver the mail, not determine who gets a mail ballot. So this fight is far from over, but the fact that we're even having this conversation less than 70 days out of the midterms, and we're actually wondering, are people going to vote by mail in November? That is extremely disturbing, because election officials and voters need certainty about whether they will be able to vote by mail and whether their mail ballots will be counted. And right now, there's a lot of uncertainty about that.
0: And Ari, just to give audiences some sense of what's at stake, mail ballots are increasingly popular with voters of both parties. And according to federal data, about 30% of all ballots were cast via mail during the 2024 presidential election. And the process is almost entirely secure. A 2025 Brookings Institution study found only about 4 cases of fraud out of every 10 million mail ballots cast. So if you could just, talk about that, what is at stake in this, and what does Trump think he'll achieve if this executive order is put in place? Who will be excluded?
1: Well, you're right, Nermeen. There's been no evidence shown that mail ballots leads to widespread voter fraud. Every study has found the opposite, that mail voting is safe and secure. So everything that Trump has said about mail voting has been a lie. And the fact that Trump himself continues to vote by mail shows that he actually doesn't believe what he's saying about mail voting. He clearly wants to do this to hurt the Democratic Party. He believes that Democrats vote by mail in larger numbers than Republicans. That's certainly been true in more recent elections, but a lot of Republicans also vote by mail. And there's a number of competitive states this November in Florida, in Arizona, in Alaska, for example, where a lot of people vote by mail and a lot of Republicans vote by mail. So if Trump's executive order goes through, a lot of people, a significant number of Americans, will not be able to vote by mail or will have significant trouble casting a mail ballot. That may harm Democrats more than Republicans, but a lot of Republicans are going to be harmed too, and there could be a lot of collateral damage about this. And the fact is, you're taking a method of voting that basically 1 in 3 Americans use, and you're basically saying it's going to be radically changed in the run-up to the election, when mail ballots are going out to voters, to overseas voters, to military voters, in a matter of weeks in certain states.
0: Could you explain also, Ari, some of the limits on what is permissible prior to the midterms? If you could explain what's called the Purcell principle, and the fact that under the Constitution, states and Congress determine voting procedures, not the White House or federal agencies.
1: Yeah, the Constitution is very clear that states with oversight from Congress run their elections, that the president has basically no authority to interfere in state elections. So what the president is trying to do is he's trying to usurp power to take over voting that he doesn't actually have. And when it comes to the Supreme Court, they have been very hypocritical in judging election rules. They have said that it's too close to the election to challenge, for example, discriminatory voting maps, redistricting plans in places like Texas and Alabama, and allowed those to go into effect. But then they just said in this case regarding mail ballots, it was too soon for states to challenge Trump's executive order, even though the midterms were just 70 days away. So in the words of Justice Jackson, they seem to be injecting chaos into the system instead of quashing it. And the question is, when is it too late? Because if it's too early now for states to challenge Trump's executive order, are they supposed to challenge it a month before the election when people have already begun voting by mail in large numbers? So the Supreme Court had a very clear opportunity to make sure the midterms would run smoothly and that people would know that their votes would be counted. And they did just the opposite. They emboldened, at least temporarily, a massive power grab by Trump that could disenfranchise tens of millions of people if it ultimately goes into effect.
0: Well, earlier this month, the Center for American Progress issued a report on how the Trump administration is interfering in the 2026 midterm elections. The authors of the report write, quote, "Perhaps no threat to the upcoming election would be more alarming than the possibility that Trump will declare a national emergency to postpone, cancel, or seize control of the midterm." In February, the Washington Post reported pro-Trump activists have distributed a 17-page draft executive order to declare a national emergency. Ari Berman, your response.
1: Well, Trump has talked about this. He said stranger things have happened in a recent interview. This would be a dramatic escalation of the Trump administration's attempts to interfere in the midterms. What the administration would do was essentially lie that there was foreign interference in elections. That was basically the purpose of his primetime speech last month. And then they would say there's some kind of invented, manufactured national emergency that would give us the power to ban mail ballots or to seize voting machines. I think that would clearly be unconstitutional, but it would scare a lot of people, and it would lead to chaos in the midterms. It could lead to ultimately a constitutional crisis, and I think people are concerned whether the Supreme Court, given what they've done already, would actually block it, because the Supreme Court seems to be sending a signal that no matter how unconstitutional Trump's actions are, we are not going to block him from interfering in the midterms. And that has led to a

0: point, Nermeen. I mean, the DHS should have no role in playing elections. The only role the Department of Homeland Security should play when it comes to elections is stopping some kind of cybersecurity threat to elections. And what they've done is they've systematically weakened defenses against cybersecurity. So they are trying to take power when it comes to elections that the agency should not have. They are trying to inject law enforcement into the election in a way that they should not be doing. And they're essentially trying to override state voter rolls. People vote based on their registration in a state. The Department of Homeland Security is trying to create these new lists of voters in each state that it claims are citizens. The problem is that that's not the job of DHS. They don't have this information. It's not their constitutional role. They've also made these ludicrous claims of voter fraud. For example, they claim that 15,000 people, non-citizens, were registered to vote in Nevada. When a closer look was taken at that data, it turned out 185 non-citizens were registered. So they had dramatically overstated the number of non-citizen voting. And that's the fear here, is that if voting proceeds based on these DHS lists, it's going to be inaccurate, it's going to be unconstitutional, and a lot of legitimate American voters are going to be wrongly labeled as non-citizens and unable to vote, either based on shoddy data or an intentional attempt by the Trump administration to prevent people from voting.
1: And Ari, could you explain, I mean, kind of state by state, in what areas, where are the places from which the most people use mail-in voting? Like, what parts of the country, what states, and what areas within states?
0: Well, certainly the West Coast of the country conducts their elections almost entirely by mail. Places like California, Oregon, Washington, there's large use of mail voting in Utah. But it's also used in a lot of swing states, Arizona, Florida, Michigan. These are all places in which a lot of people vote by mail. And ironically, mail voting was something that was used by Republicans more than Democrats until 2020. It was only in 2020, when Democratic voters took the threat of COVID more seriously than Republican voters, that Democrats began using mail voting in larger numbers. That's when Trump began to turn on mail voting. That's when he began to weaponize the Postal Service. And he's repeating that strategy today. He is once again blaming mail voting because it appears that his party is going to lose, the same thing he did in 2020. And he's once again weaponing the Postal Service to try to undermine mail voting because that's how people are going to get their mail ballot. So we've seen this playbook before. He tried it in 2020. It ultimately didn't work. And the hope is that it ultimately won't work in 2026 as well.
1: Thanks so much, Ari Berman. We're going to leave it there. Ari Berman, national voting rights correspondent for Mother Jones. We'll link to your new piece, SCOTUS Hands Trump a Temporary Win in His Crusade to Restrict Mail Voting. Berman is also the author of the book, Minority Rule, The Right-Wing Attack on the Will of the People and the Fight to Resist It. This is Democracy Now!, democracynow.org, The War and Peace Report. I'm Nermeen Sheikh. Earlier this week, Treasury Secretary Scott Bessent declared a new economic war against Iran in what the White House described as economic D-Day. While Bessent's focus this week has been on Iran and the bond market, earlier this month he publicly attacked our next guest, former Labor Secretary Robert Reich. The spat was over the rising price of Big Macs at McDonald's and the state of the economy. It all began when Robert Reich posted this video online.
2: The Big Mac has a big problem.
3: Rubble, rubble.
2: According to the CEO of McDonald's, fast food chain saw a double-digit dip in visits from lower and middle-income customers in the first quarter of 2025. The reason? Customers can't afford it. While the stock market is riding high and the Trump administration is slashing taxes for corporations and the rich, nothing is trickling down to everyday Americans.
4: What we see is it's really kind of a two-tier economy. If you're upper income, earning over $100,000, things are good. What we see with middle and lower income consumers is actually a different story.
1: That last voice was the CEO of McDonald's, Chris Kempinski. Well, Treasury Secretary Scott Bessent took issue with Robert Reich's video and posted a message online that read in part, quote, McDonald's problem is called Burger King, Professor. Bessent went on to suggest the University of California, Berkeley, should fire Reich. Bessent's comment came shortly after he appeared on CNBC and said,

0: the economy is shifting.
1: So we are starting to see, I got sick of hearing about this K-shaped economy. I can say here definitively, the K-shaped economy is over.
0: Robert Reich joins us now. He's Professor Emeritus of Public Policy at Berkeley University. He served as Labor Secretary in the Clinton administration from 1993 to 1997. His latest book is just out in paperback titled Coming Up Short, A Memoir of My America. His recent article for The Guardian is headlined, We're Finally Witnessing the Decline of Corporate Democrats. Professor Reich, welcome back to Democracy Now! There are a number of things we want to talk about with you, but let's discuss first this altercation with Treasury Secretary Scott Bessent.
2: Well, he has the, it's not really an altercation. I'm a retired professor. I was Secretary of Labor 30 years ago. He is the Secretary of the Treasury. He has the power. If he's not willing to acknowledge that we have a K-shaped economy, which is a simple way of saying the rich are getting richer, the poor are getting poorer, wealth is going to the top, almost no wealth is going downward. If he doesn't say that and see that and understand that, well, frankly, that worries me.
0: And Robert Reich, were you initially taken aback by Bessent responding to your video?
2: Well, I was taken aback by his nastiness. You know, there's something in this administration. It's almost a kind of testosterone poisoning in which everybody has to be really nasty, put down everybody else. I think they may be emulating the president, you know, their boss. They maybe want to just look and act tough. So for Bessent to say Berkeley ought to fire me because I said we still have a K-shaped economy is silly. It's just the kind of adolescent boy, locker room stuff that a Secretary of the Treasury, presumably you would expect a little bit more intelligence, a little bit more dignity, a little bit more reality.
0: And Professor Reich, I mean, let's talk about this K-shaped economy, the inequality that you've pointed to in your recent Substack piece. You write, for example, and only one figure that I'm quoting is, quote, the richest 1% holds more than half of the value of stocks listed in American stock exchanges. The richest 10% own 92%. So if you could talk about the significance of this, the value of stocks as opposed to the more common measurements of wealth or income distribution, and how these plain numbers can be disputed.
2: Well, I think this is very, very important because a lot of the administration, particularly the president, thinks the stock market is the major indicator of the success of the economy, and it's not. I mean, for years, we've known that there is a big gap between Wall Street and Main Street. And that gap is getting larger and larger and larger. Because you've got the top, the richest 1% of Americans owning almost half all of the shares of stock available in the United States. And you've got the richest 10% owning 92% of all the shares of stock. So if the stock market goes up, well, that's nice, I guess, for the people who own shares of stock, but it doesn't do anything for most Americans. And even if you throw in the 401ks and their pensions and everything else that may be connected to the stock market, it's only a very tiny portion of the stock market for most Americans. Most Americans rely on their wages. They don't rely on capital gains. Most Americans are finding that their wages are stagnant. In fact, the most recent data we have show that inflation, that is price increases, are rising faster than wages, which means that most Americans are getting poorer. When prices are going up faster than your paychecks, obviously, by just mathematically, you're getting poorer. And this is something that this administration, Scott Bessent and others, just don't either want to admit or don't want to see. This is really a huge deal, because I think the way you look at the economy indicates a lot about what you find in an economy. And if you're only looking at the stock market, and if you're only looking at the indicators that have nothing to do with average working people, you're going to miss out on the big question, which is, how are average working people doing? And the answer to that big question is, they're doing lousy.
0: And so could you elaborate on what the cost of living crisis, you've written about this extensively, of course, the cost of living crisis here in the U.S., and you've pointed out some of the causes, more proximate, the Trump's tariffs, as well as the ongoing war in Iran.
2: Well, the tariffs are obviously pushing up the costs of huge numbers of things. I mean, if we want a lot of new housing in the United States, for example, if you put a tariff on Canadian wood and Canadian wood products and lumber, you can see that the cost of housing is going to be up even higher. If you are running gigantic $40 trillion deficits and you are having a war at the same time in the Middle East that is taking billions of dollars a day, you can see that it's going to affect even mortgage rates that people have to pay. And it's going to affect auto loans. There's a negative trickle down effect from a lot of these policies that are affecting average working people. And this is what's the heart of this election. I mean, why are Democrats winning, who are progressive Democrats, who call themselves socialists? Why are they winning? Because they are focusing in on these very practical questions of affordability and how, at the kitchen table, how people simply are getting by. And Democrats, I'm happy to say, Democrats are doing that and are not paying attention to the corporate Democrats that Democrats used to pay attention to.
0: So that is your piece in The Guardian. We're finally witnessing the decline of corporate Democrats. So you say in the piece also that you witnessed the rise of the corporate Democrats starting in the 1980s. And then you also have some advice to progressive Democrats in the upcoming midterms. Let's talk about that.
2: Well, what I saw in the early 80s was the Democratic Party deciding that they would drink from the same trough in terms of funding their elections as the Republicans, because the Democrats thought, Tony Coelho is the congressman who was head of the Democratic Congressional Campaign Committee at the time, he thought that since Democrats had been in charge of the House of Representatives since 1955, he would be in charge forever. Democrats would be in charge forever, and therefore, why not make this pact with the Republicans and basically drink the corporate funds, drink from the same trough of corporate funding? Well, it was a pact, unfortunately, an unholy alliance, because it meant that in the 80s and the 90s and the first decades of this century, the Democratic Party was much more dependent on corporate money than ever before. And in nature and in politics, the same rule holds. You don't bite the hands that feed you. And if you're dependent on corporate money, you are not going to be as bold in saying, we need Medicare for all. We need single payer. We need child care support. We need to take on these corporations in terms of no more monopolies. We've got to have really rough and tough antitrust enforcement. These are the ways you bring costs down for average working people. Corporate Democrats didn't want to do it. I think the Democrats now, because they are basically saying no to the corporate Democrats. More and more progressive Democrats are gaining ground. That's why we are seeing the changes we are seeing. And one final point. By far the largest and most powerful force in politics today is anger at elites that are disregarding what average people need and want. And that takes the form of progressivism and populism. It takes the form in the Democratic Party of this great tide of mostly young progressives who are really where the energy is in the Democratic Party.
0: And finally, we just have 30 seconds, Professor Reich. You've pointed out that the U.S. now owes $40 trillion in debt. You're right. Everyone has an opinion about why, but there's one question you almost never hear asked. Who is actually getting paid? Who is getting paid?
2: Well, it's going to the very wealthy. I mean, you know, the irony here is that 40 years ago, 50 years ago, the very wealthy in this country supported the federal government through their tax payments. Even under General Dwight Eisenhower, President Eisenhower, the top marginal income tax that were paid by the richest Americans was 91%. Well, after the Reagan tax cuts and the Bush tax cuts and the Trump tax cuts, what you find is that, no, the wealthy are not supporting the federal government with their taxes any longer. They're supporting the federal government by lending the government money. And we, the rest of the country, are paying interest rates to the wealthy.
0: Professor Reich, we're going to have to leave it there. Professor Emeritus of Public Policy at the University of California, Berkeley.

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4: Hello and welcome to the better weather for Wednesday, August 26th. Local early morning temperatures range from 54 degrees in Copaic to 59 in Skodak. Regional average soil temperature is 68 degrees. Pollen levels today will be high, air quality will be good. Today will be partly cloudy with a high of 82 at 4 p.m. Overnight temperatures fall to 61 degrees. Tomorrow will be rainy, especially in the afternoon. Chances of thunder come along with it. We get a high of 81 at 2 p.m. The rain continues overnight as temperatures dip to 64 degrees. Friday, more rain, but not quite as hard. Chances will last all day long. We get a high of 80 degrees that will linger for a couple of hours. Overnight, we see 59 degrees as a low that will take us into a mostly sunny Saturday with a high of 81 at 4 p.m. Today's tide schedule is high tide at 2:21 a.m., low tide at 9:01 a.m., high tide again at 2:49 p.m., then low tide once again at 9:05 p.m. Today's river temperature will be 76 degrees, and the tide strength is strong and will be so for about a week. Sunset today will be at 7:28 p.m. Sunrise tomorrow will be at 6:11 a.m. Looking way up, we see geomagnetic storm watch is on for Friday night as an Hadouken heads right for us. X-class flare chances are at 15%. Plasma winds will be slow at 313 kilometers per second, with a thin density of 1 proton per cubic centimeter. Radio propagation conditions are currently good with a level 1 noise floor. There are no chances of aurora this evening. The current sunspot number is 83, and this has been The Better Weather, brought to you by the Catskill Makers Syndicate.
2: 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Did you know that the Wave Farm has an art park that is home to a dozen media art installations in the hamlet of Acre, New York? For the next hour, we're going to go on a sonic tour of the park and listen live to the installations. Let's go. First up is Pond Station by Zach Pop. We'll hear transmissions from inside of a pond here at Wave Farm.

You're listening to Pond Station, transmitting live underwater sounds from Wave Farm in Acre, New York. Pond Station is powered by the same sunlight that gives life to the pond where it sits. Right now, the transmitter is off. This happens every night, but also during prolonged cloudy weather. In winter, the broadcast day is much shorter, and downtime is more frequent. Tune in later to hear the hidden activity under the water.

You're listening to Pond Station, transmitting live underwater sounds from Wave Farm in Ikra, New York. Pond Station is powered by the same sunlight that gives life to the pond where it sits. Right now, the transmitter is off. This happens every night, but also during prolonged cloudy weather. In winter, the broadcast day is much shorter, and downtime is more frequent. Tune in later to hear the hidden activity under the water.

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A small AI sings a generative composition when the sun is shining at Wave Farm.

When you visit the Art Park in person, the tour continues to Jordan Seeler and Ed Beer's Talk to Me Wave Farm, followed by Fresh Kill by Max Goldfarb. 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

In-person visitors will encounter Underground Codes by Yvette Janine Jackson next on the tour. Here comes the Here Goes Radio Telescope by Heidi Nielsen and R. Dove. This is an auto-imagining of real-time space weather data from the NOAA satellite, GOES-19.

When you visit the Art Park in person, walk through Type A's barrier, a concrete sculpture that is in the shape of a waveform of an utterance of SOS. Back at Wave Farm Study Center is Quintron's Weather Warlock, a live stream of an analog drone synthesizer played by the weather. That's right, the weather is playing a synthesizer here at Wave Farm.

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0: 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East Durham.
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13: About the Campbell. Did you?
14: I got it.
13: Campbell appeared. Hovering minute. Hitting him.
15: Hello there. Is that Eddie?
16: Oh, hello! Who's that, Professor?
15: Yeah, man, what's happening there in England?
16: Oh, damn good to hear you, Helby. Nothing at all, save a boring bloody music on the radio. And you know how one loves one's black music.
15: I mean, they're playing the same thing that they were playing
16: same,
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16: Same old thing, dear fellow.
15: Shit. What, so you ain't got no choice on the radio?
16: Well, no choice is no bloody choice, you know? So, El, what are you doing at the moment yourself, old fella?
15: I've got some new stuff, man. I wanna bring it out. I wanna get it played over there. I think the people ought to hear it. You know?
16: 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What is it exactly?
15: 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I don't have a name for it, but it sounds something like this. Have a listen.
17: Yeah.
18: Yeah.
17: 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Listen carefully. It's three words. Yop.
18: Yop.
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18: Vashu.
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17: 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Yop vashu mat. Good. Let me hear that, please.
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17: 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Barbara.
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17: 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All together again. Yop vashu mat. And now with comrades Komar and Melanie, please, all together.
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Hello and welcome to Music of Recent Centuries. Welcome back, and today we're going to be focusing on two very specific Beethoven symphonies, which you're hearing right now. And I'm going to play one of them and then talk a bunch about it. And then we'll get into the second one. But until then, I hope you enjoy.

So, welcome back. I hope you enjoyed that first segment of the second Beethoven symphony. Now I'm just before we move on to the second half, I'm just going to talk briefly a little bit about it. So it was written in 1802 by Beethoven, and it was written around a time where Beethoven's deafness was becoming more apparent to him, and he was beginning to realize that it may be incurable. And so this was, interestingly enough, this was a crossover between his time where he could hear and when he was beginning to go deaf and began to realize the extreme consequences of this. So this piece premiered in 1803 and was conducted by Beethoven, interestingly enough, during a concert where he premiered several other works, which were some of his last works from his early period. And so that's sort of some background on this piece, and now we're going to hear the second half of it, and then I'll talk some more about it and talk a little bit about the next piece that we're going to hear. So without further ado, I hope you enjoy the second half of the Second Symphony by Beethoven.

Hello and welcome back. I hope you enjoyed that. Tremendous second half of Beethoven's Second Symphony. So the hour is really flying by. I really is going to now. First, I want to just thank everybody for listening to this special show, and I hope you'll tune in again next month on the third Sunday of the month at 7 p.m. And I'm going to play a little bit of the Sixth Symphony now to close out the hour, and then starting for the show next week, I'll finish that and talk about it, because there's some pretty interesting things that go on during that piece and, prior to it, some interesting facts that I would like to share. So I think I will open my next show talking about that and listening to the second half of that. But for the last few minutes, I'm going to begin that symphony, and I hope you enjoy, and I hope you'll tune in again next month.

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Welcome aboard, my friends. You are tuned to Modern Jet Set. Thank you for flying the fancy skies. My name is Iris Berkeley. I am your pilot and your flight attendant for flight number 312 of this soundtrack to your utterly fabulous secret agent oh-so-funky life. And this time around, we took off accompanied by Sophie Royer from her 2026 Before After We Heard Opium. It's her fourth record in which she wonders if conflicts between past and future aren't really just battles with our own selves. Not to get too existential up in the air, we got Ford in the background right now with the breaks from 2026's Music Lights Color. That's Luke Bradford as Ford. And we've got so much more awaiting you in this hour. If in the meantime you need to page any of our in-flight crew, just hit that button above your head with a picture of a party hat on it and someone will be around shortly to help you out. You can also email the flight deck anytime at all if you'd like, day or night, at mail@modernjetset.com. Plenty of new releases, a couple of old favorites, lots of passport stamps, so buckle on up. It's Modern Jet Set.

Thank you for flying with Modern Jet Set. I am Iris Berkeley. We're coming up on 15 minutes into this hour-long flight, and we got something from Parlor Greens underneath right now. It's Parlor Change from 2026's Emeralds. That's the sophomore release from the Soul Funk Trio on Coal Mine Records. Before that, Travel Plans, Colorado producer duo teaming up with Kendra Morris on a gorgeous single from 2024 called Fade Out. Also heard from General Electric's a classic from Good City for Dreamers called Raid the Radio. Tricky with a new record, first one in 6 years, featuring Marta, we heard Out of Place from the album Different When It's Silent. And that brings us up to date. You need anything at all on this flight, go ahead and email mail at modernjetset.com. We're just going to keep cruising along. Thanks so much for flying.

Some soulful sounds gone Afrobeat vibes to take us to the halfway point of today's Modern Jet Set flight. First up in that set was something new from The Sincere's from a September 2026 record they call An Unsent Love Letter Finally Delivered. The record was Love Stories. We heard How Lonely is Lonely. Devin Gilfillian after that with Keep on Moving from his third record Time Will Tell. And Adrian Young from a magnificent record called Afro Disco Makossa. We heard Fire in the Disco from the Jazz is Dead label lead. So that does bring us to our halfway point, but we've got a whole other half to go. I think you're going to like it, so stay right where you're at. And as always, thanks for flying the fancy skies.

Never let you in.

under the name The Empress. Before that, Yard Act, their third record, the first they've written together in the studio on an island from 2026. We're hearing the first single off that called New Beginnings. Sylvan Esso before that with Concrete Glen, the B-side Hot Slob, teasing their forthcoming record Ow Infinity on Psychic Hotline. And started things off with Kiwi Jr. with a song called Blowin' Up from the Toronto Alt-Punk Quartet. So if you need some more of this, you are in luck. If you need any more Jet Set vibing during the rest of your week, you can always find an instant replay of this most recent flight on modernjetset.com, as well as archives and other fantastic info for you frequent flyers. If you just want to say hi, you can do that anytime at all at mail@modernjetset.com. I've got three more tracks queued up before we reach our final destination. So just relax. We got you covered. It's Modern Jet Set.

0: And friends, we are beginning our final descent here on Modern Jet Set. In the background, we've got enigmatic Finnish artist Stilettiana with The Great Cloud Boogie from 2025. Chet Baker before that from 2024's Habibi Funk Volume 29. The Libyan singer got rediscovered by the German label. They promised some more coming up, but that was a classic called Regina Lamta. So Siete 25, before that, that's Merv Erdem of Kit Sebastian, guitarist and producer Glenn Fallows of the Globeflower Masters, and Paul Elliott, who we heard a little bit earlier from Yegara, we heard Inat. And to start off that set, Dual Sons with Serpentine from their fourth and self-titled.
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2: Hello and welcome to the better weather for Wednesday, August 26th. Local early morning temperatures range from 54 degrees in Copaig to 59 in Skodak. Regional average soil temperature is 68 degrees. Pollen levels today will be high, air quality will be good. Today will be partly cloudy with a high of 82 at 4 p.m. Overnight temperatures fall to 61 degrees. Tomorrow will be rainy, especially in the afternoon. Chances of thunder come along with it. We get a high of 81 at 2 p.m. The rain continues overnight as temperatures dip to 64 degrees. Friday, more rain, but not quite as hard. Chances will last all day long. We get a high of 80 degrees that will linger for a couple of hours. Overnight, we see 59 degrees as a low that will take us into a mostly sunny Saturday with a high of 81 at 4 p.m. Today's tide schedule is high tide at 2:21 a.m., low tide at 9:01 a.m., high tide again at 2:49 p.m., then low tide once again at 9:05 p.m. Today's river temperature will be 76 degrees, and the tide strength is strong and will be so for about a week. Sunset today will be at 7:28 p.m., sunrise tomorrow will be at 6:11 a.m. Looking way up, we see geomagnetic storm watch is on for Friday night as an Hadouken heads right for us. X-class flare chances are at 15%. Plasma winds will be slow at 313 kilometers per second with a thin density of 1 proton per cubic centimeter. Radio propagation conditions are currently good with a level 1 noise floor. There are no chances of aurora this evening. The current sunspot number is 83, and this has been The Better Weather, brought to you by the Catskill Makers Syndicate.
5: The
7: the Public News Service Wednesday afternoon update. I'm Mike Clifford. It's an early death toll that's expected to rise. So far, at least 31 people dead and hundreds of tourists are missing after a huge flash flood swept through villages in Nepal. According to the Nepal Tourism Board, 380 tourists among the missing, the majority of those foreign nationals. CNN notes that Tibet has also been impacted, with the Chinese state media warning of major casualties. Chinese leader Xi Jinping urged all-out search efforts. Meantime, large swaths of rural Alabama lack a sufficient number of attorneys to help residents with everyday legal issues. Using the American Bar Association's definition of a legal desert, an area with fewer than one lawyer for every 1,000 people.
8: Harvesters of Hope has identified roughly 40 of Alabama's 67 counties as underserved. Tom Heflin is executive director of Harvesters of Hope. He says the shortage has real consequences for residents, including being more costly.
9: If someone was getting a divorce and there's only one lawyer in the community, then one party gets that, the other, to be represented, probably has to hire someone from somewhere farther away, which they will have to pay for that travel time.
8: About 78% of Alabama's attorneys are concentrated in just 7 urban counties. I'm Tramell Gomes.
7: And organizations in Illinois are using artificial intelligence to help Latinos navigate the immigration system as demand for Spanish language legal resources grows.
0: Amid the Trump administration's ramped up enforcement, immigration has become the most searched topic on Illinois Legal Aid Online's Spanish language website, which has served about 65,000 users so far this year. Executive Director Terry Ross says to keep up with rapidly changing laws and policies, the organization is using AI to make information about immigration rights faster and easier to find. She stresses how critical this is because many people facing civil legal issues, including immigration cases, don't have a right to an attorney.
10: The barriers faced by people who are self-represented is exponentially larger for people whom English isn't their first language. And so it's really an access to justice issue.
0: I'm Judith Ruiz Branch reporting.
7: And despite major strides in HIV treatment and prevention, a new report shows a large portion of the country lacks awareness of these medical advances. T.C. Caldwell is with the Knights of Orchid Society, a nonprofit that provides care to Black LGBTQ+ people across the South. He emphasizes the need to make information more digestible for people.
11: Get accessible in a way that the people who are most affected by it can understand it. We'll be able to move further along instead of just throwing numbers and data at them.
7: The State of HIV Stigma report by the LGBTQ rights organization GLAAD, more than 40% don't believe in the science about prevention and treatment. This is Public News Service.
12: A graphite manufacturer in Harrison County, West Virginia, is asking a federal court to toss out a lawsuit filed by local environmental groups. The case involves the company's facility near the Ann Moore Run, a stream within the broader watershed of the upper Monongahela River. We get more on the story from our Nadia Romligon.
13: Olivia Miller with the West Virginia Highlands Conservancy, one of the groups involved in the case, says the lawsuit is asking the court to require MSTED Graphite Materials to comply with its permit, stop Clean Water Act violations, and pay penalties. She adds that the company has hundreds of violations related to chemical dumping reported from 2023 through 2026 on the books.
14: When you see repeated exceedances over time, that raises real concerns about whether the treatment system is adequate and whether the company is doing what it is legally required to do.
13: MSTED Graphite Materials says it's entered into agreements with both the EPA and the West Virginia Department of Environmental Protection to make upgrades to its manufacturing plant and reduce environmental impact.
12: And healthcare advocates are taking their message on the road this week as Medicaid changes overshadow political campaigns. Events are planned in 4 states, including New York.
15: The group Protect Our Care's GOP hot seat summer campaign aims to pressure Republican lawmakers during the August recess over Medicaid cuts and changes to Affordable Care Act tax credits. But New York Assemblymember Dana Levenberg echoes community leaders and advocates who warn of a healthcare crisis.
16: Over 500,000 New Yorkers are losing losing healthcare coverage or their premiums are doubling, tripling is just intolerable. We cannot accept that this is America. This is happening on the backs of the people who need healthcare most.
15: Ahead of the midterms, the GOP is out with its own messaging defending the moves. Congress passed President Donald Trump's One Big Beautiful Bill Act last year, which included new work requirements for Medicaid. I'm Mark Richardson.
12: Finally, the cost of health care in California keeps rising every year. And today, the board of the State Office of Healthcare Affordability will look at proposals designed to bend the spending curve.
17: Over the past 2 years, the state established cost growth targets for hospitals as well as both provider and insurance groups. Chris Noble with the nonprofit Health Access California says the agency is now considering fines for companies that repeatedly overspend.
18: To actually ensure that that target is enforceable, that will create a real material incentive for these different sections of the healthcare system to find ways to contain costs and make healthcare more affordable for all of us.
17: Noble notes that healthcare costs typically go up 6% each year, outpacing inflation, wage growth, and premium increases. I'm Suzanne Potter.
12: This is Mike Clifford for Public News Service. 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
20: Word power and world power in just 2 minutes. Perfect is a dandelion. Its seeds filling the air, blowing far and wide, producing meadows of perfect where they land. Perfection spreads. It's true, too, of perfect the word, for the word has been blown by the wind of conversation and has cropped up far and wide. At the restaurant, I finish ordering. The waitress says, "Perfect." On the phone call with the credit card company, giving evidence that I am me, customer service responds, "Perfect." And perfect's not just the word of the year at one call center, but the buzz world has decreed that perfect is the way to go, and all thereafter follow the smiling rule. And now back to you, Adrian, says the weather forecaster to the anchor, who says, "Perfect. Perfect weather." The cop taking your license says, "Perfect." Beggars don't say perfect yet, but they will. Perfect passes from one person to another, radiating goodwill, giving everybody the highest marks, the giver and the receiver. Small moments of routine are touched by the spiritual. Have we just come upon a secret entrance to the treasure of the Count of Monte Cristo? A treasure of goodness? Are these short moments of perfect, but the first steps to a great revival? Or is perfect a fad, a short-term out, a way to persuade ourselves of our own goodness by repeating the word, and then extending this feeling of goodness to others we meet? Are we Johnny Appleseeds, nature's agents, planting a bit of perfection wherever we go? It may be that perfect incorporates all of this, like a dandelion. Perfect.
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You are listening to the Bedazzled Radio Hour with Spike Priggin. I am broadcasting live from Spike's Record Rack, 395 Main Street in the village of Catskill. We just heard Getz and Gilberto with A Girl from Ipanema from the Getz Gilberto LP. That's Stan Getz and João Gilberto featuring Antonio Carlos Jobim, who they don't mention in the credits. There is Astrid Gilberto that sings that song. Pear Ubu before that did 30 Seconds Over Tokyo from Radar Records UK compilation EP called Data Panic in the Year Zero. That song was recorded in September of 1975. Don't let them tell you punk rock and new wave happened in the 80s. The Pink Floyd before that did Apples and Oranges from a compilation called The Best of Pink Floyd on Dutch EMI. Contains a lot of great non-LP Syd Barrett songs. Thanks to The Magic Stranger for recommending to me that I keep that one. We heard Guided by Voices with I Am a Scientist from B-1000, from a Scat Records CD. And that set started off with Pussycat with Him au Soleil from Trey Chic. More French girl singers of the 1960s. That was from an Ace International Records label CD made in Europe. More music coming up in the Bedazzled Radio Hour with Spike Priggin straight up until 2 p.m. this afternoon. In our next set, music from Womack and Womack, Julian Cope, Glass House, and more. Please stay tuned. 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

You are listening to the Bedazzled Radio Hour with Spike Priggen. I'm broadcasting live from Spike's Record Rack, 395 Main Street in the Village of Catskill. We are listening to strictly records and CDs today. No files. We just heard The Ventures with Bulldog from another smash on the Dalton Records label that was in mono. Sam the Sham and the Pharaohs did Juju Hand from the Best of Sam the Sham and the Pharaohs, Polygram Records US CD. That was also in mono. We heard Glass House with Crumbs Off the Table from a CD entitled HDH Presents the Hits of Hot Wax and Invictus Records. That was a HDH Records CD from the UK. Julian Cope did World Shut Your Mouth from a UK 12-inch pressing. And Womack and Womack started out that set with their great hit single from whatever year that came out, Baby, I'm Scared of You. That came from an Elektra Records 12-inch promotional single. More music coming up on the Bedazzled Radio Hour with Spike Priggen. In our next set, we're going to hear music by Big Star, Lee Hazelwood, Luke Gordon, and more. 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
1: Hi there, folks. This is Nick Salomon of the Bevis Rond, just having slurped down some cherry juice. How did I make that? 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

Manford town. When you're born in Manford, Oklahoma, there ain't no up. 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

times were poor in Manford, Oklahoma, and that's for sure in Manford town. 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

You are listening to the Bedazzled Radio Hour with Spike Priggin, broadcasting live from Spike's Record Rack, 395 Main Street in the village of Catskill. In the background, Stan Kenton and his orchestra from the musical show West Side Story with Taunting Scene. We just heard Dolly Parton. Yep, Dolly Parton. With Don't Drop Out. From One Kiss Can Lead to Another, girl group sounds lost and found. That's a Rhino Records CD box set that comes in a hat, what looks like a hat box. We heard the Posies from Frosting on the Beater with Flavor of the Month from a DGC US CD. Luke Gordon and his Lonesome Drifters did Is It Wrong from a Starday Records 45. We heard Lee Hazelwood from Something Special with Manford, Oklahoma. That came from a Light in the Attic LP reissue. And that set started off with Big Star and Oh My Soul from a twofer of Number One Record and Radio City on one CD on the Ardent Stax label, supposedly. More music coming up in the Bedazzled Radio Hour. In our next set, there's going to be music by the Ugly Ducklings, the MC5, Public Enemy, and more. Please stay tuned. You are listening to the Bedazzled Radio Hour with Spike Priggin, broadcasting live from Spike's Record Rack.

0: It started in slave ships.
1: 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There are more records of slave ships than one would dream. It seems inconceivable. Until you reflect that for 200 years, ships sailed carrying cargo from slaves.
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the greatest American pianist who ever lived was Louis Moreau Gottschalk. He was born in New Orleans in 1829. He lived for 40 years. The night of June 6, 1857, Gottschalk...

You are listening to the Bedazzled Radio Hour with Spike Priggin. I'm broadcasting live from Spike's Record Rack, 395 Main Street in the village of Catskill. We just heard Van Dyke Parks with Sail Away from Moonlighting, live at the Ash Grove. Neil Young and Crazy Horse before that did Powder Finger from Rust Never Sleeps, from a Reprise record CD. Public Enemy before that did Can't Trust It. That was the Almighty Raw 125th Street bootleg mix. And that came from a 12-inch single on Def Jam Recordings. The MC5 before that did Call Me Animal from their Back in the USA LP. And that set started with the Ugly Ducklings and their song Nothing from Nuggets 2, Original Artifacts from the British Empire and Beyond, 1964 to 1969. More music coming up in the Bedazzled Radio Hour with Spike Priggin straight up until 2 p.m. this afternoon. Next up, we've got some music from Mott the Hoople. Please stay tuned. 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

a puppet was a thing she taught. Now they creator, conceiver, romantic.

0: You are listening to the Bedazzled Radio Hour with Spike Priggin. I've been broadcasting live from Spike's Record Rack, 395 Main Street in the Village of Catskill, listening to strictly vinyl records and CDs. We just heard Tom Waits with Big in Japan from his Mule Variations CD on the Anti Records label. George Jones before that did I've Aged 20 Years and 5 from I Am What I Am. That's a Columbia CD produced by the great Billy Sherrill. Aaron Neville did Hercules from the classic Aaron Neville, My Greatest Gift. That's a Rounder Records compilation LP. Mott the Hoople started off that set with a live version of Marionette from Shades of Ian Hunter, The Ballad of Ian Hunter and Mott the Hoople, a U.S. compilation LP. That was the Bedazzled Radio Hour for this week. Thanks for tuning in. I'm here every Wednesday from 12:10 until 2 with pop rock, soul, country, blues, reggae, post-punk, soul, and other obscurities. And once in a while, a hit or two. There's a Facebook page for the Bedazzled Radio Hour with Spike Priggin. Please get on there and quote-unquote like it. I'm on social media as at Spike Priggin. That's at S-P-I-K-E-P-R-I-G-G-E-N. Please follow me on Instagram and Twitter. Our theme song is by the Sex Clark Five.
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7: All right, good morning. This is August Black speaking. Speaking into a couple different things today. I'm the artist in residence here at Wave Farm for the week. I have a little adventure planned for this morning. We are going to get down low on the ground, real low. I'm going to take you on a little adventure around the Wave Farm premises. It's got a couple different chapters. We have an indoor section, which will probably be filled with lots of creaking. We have an outdoor section, where it's quite possible I'll be dragging you, dear listener, across the concrete, along the decks, out into the gravel, through the sculpture park and grass, and then back into Wave Farm. So please sit back, put your ear to the ground, and have a listen.

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Today we'll be hearing performances by Sean Condren, Ken Butler, Arnold Hammerslag, Bob Lukomsky and Rolf Sturm, the Canadians, and Rolf Sturm and Rufus Cappadocia.

0: utters of suggestion, the tug of individual experience against the pull of shared history. Like landing a joke in a foreign language with hand gestures and a cocked eyebrow.
1: Still, it appears so clearly, but for just an instant. Okay. It is white, fluffy. Do you see it too?
2: Sometimes in contrast.
1: No, just look. Never mind. Unless I'm obvious once you hear it first. You need to believe me. You jump into my mind as soon as I've given the hint. Let me start from the beginning. Conjuring the spirit of spring. The words are on the tip of my tongue.
0: Like,
1: teeth that would have been ready to meet you.
0: Landing.
1: With a great big smile. I can just barely conjure the image in my mind. When I'm still, it appears so clearly, but for just an instant.
3: A friendly reminder.
0: In. Hey.
3: When
0: foreign.

0: eyes are too strong to allow my social self to say it straight. I look my interlocutor dead in the eye and say something else. Just the next lane over. Their mind races to parse the casual insult. The harmless comment. The friendly reminder. The hard truth. The punch below the belt. The hand on their shoulder. The smack across the face. The passionate kiss. The embrace of not knowing.
1: A drip, drop, drip from the udders of suggestion. The tug of individual experience against the pull of shared history. Le rythme de nausée acquise en mer qui maintenant tes deux pieds sur terre est une traduction vague, like landing a joke in a foreign language with hand gestures and a

0: I was told what was in her hat. 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It will be obvious once you hear it perk its ears. He jumped into my mind as soon as I was given the hints. Pondering the spirit of spring, with teeth that would have been ready to meet you, with a great big smile.
1: The words are on the tip of my tongue. I can just barely conjure the image in my mind. When I'm still, it appears so clearly, but just for an instance. Do you see it too? No. Never mind. I must sound crazy. You have to believe me. Please. Let me start at the beginning.
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6: The ending begins. I sip the fire that melts the wax in the dark velvet of black night. She touches the sound and becomes the sound. A transmission from noon. The infinite watery chaos that was in the beginning. A mirror of the selves she had known, and all that she was yet to become. Deep, long, slow breaths, stargates opening, closing. I raise my hand to the maker of this space base, Constance Demby, in conversation with herself. I hear her say, "My source is the source. I am the guardian of its memory."

0: I locate myself in the vibrational frequency of the mothership connection. I remember the souls of the parents whose lineages I chose in this lifetime. I, the daughter of Munira and Charles Mwalimu. She is a woman of East Indian descent by way of Gujarat, India, and he, a black African indigenous man by way of the Bemba. The Bemba are one of the largest tribes in northeastern Zambia. I am conceived in their love. Elegwa, the divine Yoruba trickster, owner of all the roads, opens the mouth of the drum, and Zambia becomes the country of my birth. The Kalbelia are a nomadic tribe that live on the outskirts of Pushkar, Ajmer, Chittorgarh, and Udaipur district, India. Kal refers to death, and Kalbelia suggests the tribe's powers over poisonous snakes and the fear of death. I was born in the year of the snake. I search for my reflection in the womb of the world.
1: Thank you.

0: My first vision of Earth was water veil. I am of the race of men and women who see all things through a curtain of sea. I remember my first birth in water. I sway and float, stand on boneless toes, listening for distant sounds beyond the reach of human ears, seeing things beyond the reach of human eyes. Born full of memories of the bells of Atlantis.
1: Ojo elegba dabi ibi ti ti awon oyan wa bi ta awon oyan wa then ko wa je pe bi bi oju mi oju elegba mi egba so oju elegba
2: oju elegba de ta rafa like this yeah I open like this with
1: you see how they open ah oju elegba yeah.
2: Confusion.

0: of the government, his home as well, and Lusaka begins with a capital L.
1: This is, of course, the capital. It's a small capital, it's of entry, comparatively. On my left here, you can see the secretariat. This is where, Chilufya, please turn left there, you see. Here, we are now getting to Munali. This is, to me, a very important place. Munali is my place of learning. I was very glad indeed and very fortunate to have a place here. I am quite convinced in my own mind that we shall have some more leaders, both in the industrial, political, and other fields, coming from here. Over here is Government House. This, of course, will be my home in a few months. Me that.
2: From 3 meters from the and 3 meters from the

Apiary oracles. Ancient wisdom vessels gathering nectar from the flower of life. The frequency of the divine feminine winds itself along the arches of the lemnesket. Rotational queen utterances. December 4th, 2023. First day of heavy moon flow, I could hear the tones and frequencies of a sacred feminine voice, at times singular and in others collective. Beyond humming, I could hear the sound of an ancient language, a murmuring, an incantation, almost an eerie groaning, as though I were listening to a prophetess in trance possession. My cramping diminishes between these sounds and a few bitter pills. My head is tingling, my yoni happy, and my womb is still.

Mushrooms. Mushrooms are the fleshy, spore-bearing, fruiting body of a fungus, typically produced above ground on soil or on its food source. Primary decomposers. Mycelium are the underground network of threads known as hyphae, from which mushrooms grow. All mushrooms come from mycelia. Fungi. Networks of web-like pathways of information and connection. Super information highway, the matrix of this planet from the stars. Places and spaces to house our organisms. The world's oldest mushroom was discovered in the Congo. It was 810 million years old. Many of these Congolese-dwelling mushrooms have helped make soil for the first plants on Earth. The records live in the soil.

The magic came to me as Ankh, Bee, blood. Reflections of light patterns on cave walls. A call and response between Bee and Bee Mother Goddess. Womb space architecture. The Corycian cave is located in central Greece on the southern slopes of Mount Parnassus, north of Delphi. This is the resting place of the Thriae, the Bee Nymphs, the Pythia, the Oracle of Delphi, where royalty pilgrimage to hear the black honeyed wisdom of the Great Mother. The subterranean sacred of the underworld, the origins of the annual Egyptian inundation, the tears of Ra, the tomb of transformation, the primordial site of initiation.

Thank you.

Pana, awa, tamitua, embaba, nafir, enama, anaita, entabti.

Throughout my life, I've continued to orbit around experiences that nurture and celebrate all that is divine and feminine. This thirst for women's medicine and wisdom might be traced back to the mighty bee that stung me in the eye when I was 5 years old, which, in a psychic sense, initiated me into the veiled mysteries of feminine-centered teachings. Jean Fisher writes, "Certainly, vision has a significant place in the classical founding myths of patriarchy. Oedipus's self-blinding is interpreted by Freud as castration, the self's submission to the authority of the father, symbolic language. But it is worth noting that this shift toward a feminine position of lack simultaneously enables the hero to gain insight, access to an other knowledge beyond perceptual vision. The visionary role is not, however, given equal value in terms of gender. We might contrast the status held by the blind seer Tiresias or the blind philosopher Sophocles with that of Cassandra, the Greek prophetess. She is also a visionary, and yet she is deprived of a legitimate speech. Her utterances are dismissed as inconsequential, mad ravings."

0: beauty or kindness. To every girl, to every woman, the way appears to others is important. But the paths leading to beauty are not always easy to find. And many signposts to follow. Use a foundation 2 or 3 tones lighter than your base, or a highlighting cream. Blush is applied to give cheeks a quiet glow. A good rule to follow is never let blush come nearer the nose than an imaginary line dropped vertically from the center of the eye.
1: From tram lines to lines, women at least are more concerned about. The lines on their faces. And there's little they don't know about matters of that nature at this beauty salon in Mayfair, London, where the preparation of cosmetics is a chemical art that would intrigue any scientist. In the mixing of face powder, for example, many factors have to be taken into consideration before the right formula is ascertained. A source of amazement to anyone but the beautician is the number of surprisingly vivid colors that go into the preparation. And yet, after a thorough and expert blending, that kaleidoscope of color produces one rather subdued shade. It's certainly an art today, but funnily enough, at the end of the 17th century, an act was passed whereby a man was entitled to divorce his wife if she wore cosmetics. The act also applied to false teeth, false hair, and stays, because they were akin to witchcraft. Progress has altered things almost beyond recognition. But with something rather personal, like cosmetics, little has changed in thousands. However, something really new is this process of pressing blended powder into a compact...

Die Sphinx.

Hugo from Radio Ragazza, bringing you a little tune that you'll be hearing an awful lot of these days from the makers of our revolution. You might not be hearing it here, but you'll be hearing it everywhere else you go. Happy anniversary.

0: Caleb Norris, 24. She seems to be the father of the woman's army.
1: Her background?
0: Ordinary. Typical of a lot of blacks. Mother domestic. That's her on the left. My father died when she was a teenager.

0: pictures. These are some of them. Always a jock, good at track and basketball. Goes to school at night, sports construction jobs during the day.
1: Homosexual?
0: Yes.
1: Homosexual?
0: Yes. Women's army appears to be dominated by blacks and lesbians. Women's army appears to be dominated by blacks and lesbians. Norris started as a radical separatist vigilante group 3 or 4 years ago.
2: I'd like to know if anyone has any ideas or any suggestions as to how we can keep this set open. Because for those of you who are working, what this means is that you're going to have to stop working.
3: Please stop.
2: Because for those of you who are working, what this means is that you're going to have to stop working. Stay home and take care of your kids.
3: No, it's going to be impossible for me to start working. We have to figure out some kind of way we can keep the center open independently.
4: 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We're going to let you know what's happening.

0: We the people are present. You cannot shut us out of this meeting just because we're not a part of this working group. We are the majority stakeholders of the...
1: Hear the people. Hear their stories. Hear their heartbreak. Hear their demise. You can turn that off because I'm not going to end until I end. And I'm not being disrespectful. You cannot limit the people's voice to 3 minutes.
2: I think right now we just need the prayers and, you know, we need the money to rebuild our town. This is going to be a long, long road ahead of us. And we're just trying to fundraise and make sure that the displaced families can go back home one day. There's a lot of real estate speculation happening right now that is really frustrating. And I just want to remind all you real estate investors around the world, like Lahaina is not for sale. Please don't reach out to these families and take advantage of them during the most devastating time of our lives.
3: That gives life to the Hawaiian Islands. We honor the powers of Pele and Hiiaka by dancing the myth.

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1: 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I'm your Way Farm Radio Art Fellow, Desiree Mwalimu Banks, and you're listening to A Letter to the Lemnesket, Radio Frequencies from the Third Ear, a gathering of audio memoirs exploring global anthologies of the divine feminine. Astet, Ast, Iset, Isis, the calmer of storms, protectress of sailors, divine companion to all who travel the restless seas, the watery depths. Lady of the journey of the Abaddon, Isis, Pelagia, summons the wind and the waves. She at the head of life in noon. The Mebo II, formerly known as Silvretta, was an offshore radio station on an ex-Norwegian coaster, which housed Radio North Sea International and Radio Caroline. After a prolonged legal battle in the Dutch courts, the ship was sold to the Libyan government, along with Mebo I, also called Angela. The ships were renamed El Fatah and Al Masira. In 1984, both ships were used as target practice by the Libyan Air Force and Navy, which ultimately sunk in the Gulf of Sidra. 6 years ago, I fell in love with the music of Gugush, affectionately known as the voice of Iran. When the revolution overthrew the Shah and the new government declared an Islamic Republic in 1979, Gugush was forbidden to sing and lived her life in silence for 21 years. I think of Isis Pelagia and how her worship spread throughout the ancient world from Kemet into Greece, Rome, Libya, Jordan, and Persia. Anahita was known as the goddess of purity and untamed waters in Persian antiquity. Much like Iset Pelagia, she wore a crown of stars, was known as the source of all life-giving waters, and celebrated as a symbol of love, healing, fertility, wisdom, and strength. Around the 4th century BCE, she became associated with Ishtar, Inanna, and the planet Venus. Her temple, located in Kermanshah province of modern-day Iran, was said to be built of cedar, cypress, silver, and gold. In 2021, a restoration of the southwestern end of the Anahita Sanctuary began. I think of how similar Anahita is to Anahata, a Sanskrit word meaning the unstruck sound that lives inside the heart.

We are having to abandon ship very soon. The entire stern end of the ship is on fire. Please call this telephone number, Zurich 542447. 542447. SOS, Mebo 2 is being abandoned. You're listening to a transmission from the radio ship Mebo 2. This is Radio North International. Still broadcasting in the medium wave, short wave, and an FM band. Please stay tuned to these frequencies for further information. The fire, which we reported just now, had started in the engine room, has now reached the bridge. We will soon have to abandon ship. The last abandoned ship call was a false one. The last abandoned ship call was a false one. We may have to abandon ship soon. We need help. SOS. SOS. 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Mebo 2 anchored 4.5 miles from the coast of Scheveningen in Holland. At a time like this, I can't even say Scheveningen. Scheveningen in Holland, 4.5 miles from the coast by the radio ship Norderney Veronica. We are on fire due to a bomb thrown on board from a motor launch, whose identity we do not know. We don't even see the launch. Our transmission engineer has taken all of the telecommunications equipment from the bridge. We can no longer communicate between ship and shore. The communication links have been taken away from the bridge, which is now on fire. The bridge is now burning. The engine room is burning. This is the Mebo 2. We may have to abandon ship. We do not know how long she will stay afloat. Listening to Radio North Sea International. This is an emergency broadcast. SOS Mayday. Please call Zurich 542447. 542447 Zurich. SOS Mayday.

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2: Oh my queen, said the royal sorcerer to Hatshepsut, with this amulet, you and your descendants are endowed by the goddess Isis with the powers of the animals and the elements. You will soar as the falcon soars, run with the speed of gazelles, and command the elements of sky and earth. 3,000 years later, a young science teacher dug up this lost treasure and found she was heir to the secrets of Isis. And so, unknown to even her closest friends, Rick Mason and Cindy Lee, she became a dual person, Andrea Thomas, teacher.
3: Oh, mighty Isis.
2: And Isis. Foe of evil, defender of the weak, champion of truth.

A cascade of Aeolian and Kitsett harps dance in the changing skies of New Zealand's mighty winds, marking time beyond time. Ko ea tauhiri mat ea, the weather choir, gathers a collective of 8 climate-challenged locations around Te Moana Nui Akiwa, including Tonga, Niue, Samoa, Rarotonga and Fukutane, Haumoana, Taranaki, and Tamaki, Makoro, in New Zealand's Aotearoa. How does one separate oneself from the frequencies that compose a singular point of reference in order to receive signals from sound waves that include greater fields of perception? Poet, independent scholar, and self-named listener Alexis Pauline Gums references similar connections in the book Undrowned, Black Feminist Lessons from Marine Animals. She asks, how can we listen across species, across extinction, across harm? How does echolocation, the practice many marine animals use to navigate the world through bouncing sounds, change our understanding of vision and visionary action? Is social media already a technology of bounce, of throwing something out there and seeing what comes back? I think of the relationship between drum, ears, and perception. I am reminded of Diane Wolkenstein's insightful comments on the myth of Inanna. In Sumerian, the word for ear and wisdom is the same. The ear, which is located mostly internally and is coiled like a spiral or a labyrinth, takes in sounds and begins to transform the imperceptible into meaning. It is said of Enki, the god of wisdom and the king of the watery deep, who lives directly above the underworld, that his ears are wide open and that he knows all things. In order to fully appreciate or know what is being said or meant, a great understanding is needed, an understanding of all things. It is the great below and the knowledge of death and rebirth, life and stasis, that will make of Inanna an honored counselor and guide to the land.

0: According to Robert Skopak, we are probably living in a fractal holographic matrix. The edges of our universe are two-dimensional planes that form a three-dimensional dodecahedron that is projecting the holographic fractals of which we are a part of, and in which your spirit is currently trapped. The spirit is outside this space-time model and is being broadcast in, like a radio frequency. None of us are actually here. This third dimensional matrix appears to be a type of temporal consciousness prison. Thus, what we see or think of as solid reality is a hologram created in thought, light, and sound. Everything in this material world is here, because our higher light frequency of self has called them into being.
1: The original Venus tribes arrive, emerging from gossamer tubular pods, whispering, marveling, in a hieroglyphic dreaming, a lost signal unraveling. Emanations from the lunar soma. One by one, their wax chambers open, and each of the bees in their honeyed cells emerge. Night passes between the veils of sorrow and longing, of hope and dreaming. And one by one, they fly into the eight of eights, the eye of the sun aglow upon their shimmering wings. From the cave of their timeless egg, that place of darkness dancing, do they swiftly depart, ever onward to the saffron dust that binds them so. This is the way, along the sticky webs of the spider's loom. So do they fly, on and on, into the unfolding of nectars discovered, the shining jewels of names unuttered. This is the way. This is the way. The song of remembering infinity.

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2: Who Cares?
1: Today, a little story about something I've been observing a lot of people caring about on many levels. In the macro, plants. In the micro, this was quite a year for poison ivy. It was the first time I ever got it. And it was tremendous. Formidable, one might say. And so it was the first time we met. And during my, I don't want to say battle, it was a living with, I read the book The Light Eaters, and it shifted a whole lot for me, or moved down the same path. I can't say it was a shift as much as it was a push forward. And I re-met Poison Ivy when we were done interacting in our intense way. I mean, it looked like I had been whipped, seriously, lashes. And I'm not exactly still sure how it happened. I have some ideas. I just wasn't paying attention, really. And then afterward, I received the message, which was touch the earth gently. I had been a mad woman in the spring and in my weeding and looking and just being excited to be outside. But the receipt of the information, touch the earth gently, I'm holding on to that.

0: 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I'm Lila Friedland, and this has been your monthly episode of Who Cares? Today's episode was inspired by Zoe Schlanger's book, The Light Eaters. And I don't know. What else?
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6: Hello and welcome to the better weather for Wednesday, August 26th. Local early morning temperatures range from 54 degrees in Copaig to 59 in Skodak. Regional average soil temperature is 68 degrees. Pollen levels today will be high, air quality will be good. Today will be partly cloudy with a high of 82 at 4 p.m. Overnight temperatures fall to 61 degrees. Tomorrow will be rainy, especially in the afternoon. Chances of thunder come along with it. We get a high of 81 at 2 p.m. The rain continues overnight as temperatures dip to 64 degrees. Friday, more rain, but not quite as hard. Chances will last all day long. We get a high of 80 degrees that will linger for a couple of hours. Overnight, we see 59 degrees as a low that will take us into a mostly sunny Saturday with a high of 81 at 4 p.m. Today's tide schedule is high tide at 2:21 a.m., low tide at 9:01 a.m., high tide again at 2:49 p.m., then low tide once again at 9:05 p.m. Today's river temperature will be 76 degrees, and the tide strength is strong, and will be so for about a week. Sunset today will be at 7:28 p.m., sunrise tomorrow will be at 6:11 a.m. Looking way up, we see geomagnetic storm watch is on for Friday night as an Hadouken heads right for us. X-class flare chances are at 15%, plasma winds will be slow at 313 kilometers per second, with a thin density of 1 proton per cubic centimeter. Radio propagation conditions are currently good with a level 1 noise floor. There are no chances of aurora this evening. The current sunspot number is 83, and this has been The Better Weather, brought to you by the Catskill Makers Syndicate.
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8: And as an assembly member,
9: Albany County leaders said hundreds of county workers may be caught up in a financial fraud case tied to a deferred compensation company, which appears to have shut down its operation. And that's it for headlines. So for our first segment, as part of the observance of Black August, we wanted to highlight the legacy of the late Dr. Alice Green, who was a moving force in criminal and racial justice issues in the Capital District and statewide, including her successful advocacy to end the death penalty in New York. She died 2 years ago in August 2025. We are joined by her husband, Charles Tuohy, himself a prominent Albany-based entrepreneur, philanthropist, and community builder with a long history of advance in housing, equity, education, and renewable energy initiatives. So welcome, Charles.
10: Thank you, Mark. Nice to be here.
9: Well, thank you for joining us. Maybe we start off, can you explain, you know, a little bit about why Alice decided to found the Center for Law and Justice? And what did she see were some of her most important accomplishments with that?
8: The Center for Law and Justice was founded in 1985 as a result of the Jesse Davis shooting, where Albany police entered a mentally ill black man's apartment because he was creating a disturbance, but he was alone in his apartment. And they chose to break into his apartment from two directions and shot him in cold blood. And then they said that he had been threatening them with a knife. And so that was the initial thing. Many years later, when the police crime scene photographs became public, it turns out that he only had a toy truck and a set of keys in his hand. And so Alice was deeply involved in the court settlement. That the initial offer from the city was $12,500. And she suggested to the family that that might be too low. And they finally ended up settling for $450,000. So that was pretty good. And Alice realized that her degrees in criminal justice and master's and PhD were nice, but it was time to get connected to the community. And so that's why she founded the Center for Law and Justice, which is basically education and advocacy for people of color involved in the criminal justice system, all aspects of it.
9: What were some of the changes she was able to get the City of Albany Police Department to do over time? You know, and for instance,
8: she went through, you know, there's always, down through the years, there's different chiefs, right? And so some chiefs are progressive and some aren't. And so she obviously was instrumental in helping this police, this civilian review board get off the ground. She was also instrumental in hiring a police chief named Steve Krokoff, who is a very progressive guy. And that's when they started the Law Enforcement Diversion Program, better known as LEAD. We all went out to Seattle to watch it in operation in the city of Seattle. Obviously, the chief came with us. And we came back, and the LEAD is still in existence in Albany. And happily, we've come a little bit full circle here because the current chief, Brendan Cox, was a protege of Steve Krokoff. And so he is totally committed to the diversion program. He's a very progressive chief, and we're very lucky that he decided to do this, to come back. He was the chief, and then he came back again to be the chief. So we're happy that we have a working relationship with him.
9: Now, one of the people that Dr. Green, you know, bumped heads with over time was George Pataki, and she used to show up at his participation at the Martin Luther King annual day at the State Plaza. How was her participation, dealt with when she showed up there?
8: Well, I think the whole issue started when Pataki became governor, and he was pro-death penalty. He was trying to, almost like a precursor to Trump, he's trying to cut all these benefit programs that affected people of color. And so it all started with the first Martin Luther King parade when she went up to him at the beginning of the parade and said, "I don't think you should be leading this parade because you're pro-death penalty and Martin Luther King wasn't." Well, it was, he asked if she was with the parade, and she said, "Well, yes, I am." But anyway, he had to go to the back of the parade. And so he never forgot the sort of initial humiliation that she gave him. But also, she understood that state-sponsored Martin Luther King days are sometimes just a lot of feel-good things. And so she was always constantly trying to have a people's celebration on Martin Luther King. So there would be the convention center and the usual songs and the speeches from Betsy McGaughey, who she went up to the podium and interrupted her one day because she was the lieutenant governor. And then on another occasion, she and I, she had this idea of having a banner that said no more prisons. And her idea was to sit in the audience and then unfurl the banner and stand up quietly and just stand there. And because the state police had been told by Pataki to watch out for Alice, they jumped her. And they tried to drag her out of the convention center. And she had very quick thinking because she realized that she was about to get defeated from the banner. And so she said, maybe I'll start screaming. And then she thought the better of it and realized that, no, I'm not going to scream. I'm going to yell, no more prisons. And so they dragged her out yelling, no more prisons. So the message was dramatically sent to 3,000 people in the convention center, to say nothing of the 6 o'clock news. And then the state police took her in the back and said, okay, Alice, you know, we're sorry we did this to you, but we'll take you home or take you anywhere you want to go. And she said, I'm refusing to leave. You have to arrest me if that's what you're going to do. And so they booked her. She went down to city court to see Judge Egan. And Judge Egan took one look at Alice and said, what are you doing here? And, of course, the case was dismissed. And so Alice got out of it that way. But she would regularly walk over to the Martin Luther King statue in Lincoln Park with her own group of people, independent from the state-sponsored march. And it all had to do with, you know, people seizing the narrative themselves and not letting the government run things.
9: Well, one governor had a little bit different reaction than Governor Pataki was Governor Mario Cuomo, who for some reason actually appointed her to some pretty high-level position in the criminal justice system. What was that position, and how did that work out?
8: It was the Citizens Policy Complaint Review Board that she was on. She was appointed by Governor Cuomo. And so in one sense, she was flattered that she got on this review board, but she also realized that it really wasn't grassroots enough. It was more, you know, state-level official. I'm never really sure what the Citizens Policy and Complaint Review Board did, and I don't think she did either. And so, you know, she was just on it for a while and then resigned and went back to the Center for Law and Justice, because although she never took a salary from the Center for Law and Justice, it was the most important thing in her life. And so, you know, she had to do that.
9: Didn't she actually become a deputy commissioner at one point in one of these agencies?
8: Yeah, that's what it was. Deputy commissioner of Congressional Alternatives, something like that, yes.
9: Okay. You know, many of us kind of know, you know, Dr. Green from her work on criminal justice and civil rights. But early on in her career, she actually was executive of Trinity Institute, which is an important social service organization in the south end of Albany. You know, what moved her to take, you know, that position?
8: Well, that was when she was fresh out of college. She came from the North Country in Witherby, and she was obviously the first person in her family to get to college. She didn't have any money when she was accepted at the state university, so the local Presbyterian church in Witherby covered her first semester expenses. And so she came down to Albany, and she graduated with a BA and wanted to be a teacher in Witherby, her hometown, in upstate New York, outside of Ticonderoga. And they said, we don't hire black teachers up here. So she went and taught in Rochester, in a middle school in Rochester for a year, and then came back to Albany and started to work at Trinity because it was in the heart of the South End where everything was happening. It was the time of the Welfare Rights Organization, Olivia Rory, the War on Poverty. It was an exciting time, and Trinity was right in the heart of everything. And so she started out as a staff person there, and she ended up becoming the executive director after a number of years.
9: And you mentioned, you know, that she actually spent a fair amount of her childhood, teenage years, in the Adirondacks. How did that, you know, shape her worldview? And, you know, did she maintain connections with the Adirondacks after she, you know, moved to Albany?
8: Absolutely. Her parents lived up there until the 1970 when they died suddenly. And then after a few years of being traumatized by that, I encouraged her to keep the family working-class apartment that the Republic Steel had built for the workers. This is, you know, a townhouse built out of mine-tailing cement block. And so in the 80s, we rehabilitated the family homestead, and we kept having reunions up there every year of the Paytons, and as white people of goodwill, too. But no, she felt like she was, she always said she was from the Adirondacks, and it was an important part of her, so much that she had a, she organized her class of 58 50th high school reunion in 2008, which I thought was amazing in itself that she would do that. But her message from growing up in Witherby was that she was the only one. And in fact, her second book called The Outsider, Growing Up Black in the Adirondacks, was not her title. It was the white friends of hers that said, you know, we have people from Poland and people from Canada and Puerto Rico and everything up here. And, you know, we all got along back in the day. But when your family came up here from Greenville, South Carolina, you were outsiders. And that was permanently true. And so Alice and her family never felt comfortable, even though there was this illusion of a rainbow melting pot up there. And so she was always trying to send a message to her white friends that we had a completely different life than you did, and you don't quite understand it. And she liked to tell the story of biscuits. Her family was too poor to have white bread that the white people had. So her mother would make biscuits for her every day, biscuit sandwiches. And it was very humiliating for her to go with homemade biscuits to school every day, her brothers and sisters. And, of course, nowadays, homemade biscuits is, you know, a really big deal. But she likes to tell the story, and she told it at her 50th high school reunion about Rosemary, who lived across the street from her, and she was worried about her weight, and her mother gave her a nice lunchbox every day with a white bread sandwich. And so Alice would follow behind her on the way to school and ask her if she wanted her sandwich. And she said, no, you can take it. And so at the reunion, this was a funny story that we all laughed about, right? That, you know, isn't that funny? But, of course, the underlying message is that we were poorer than you were because we couldn't even afford the government white bread. But her conclusion to her classmates in 2008, 50 years later, is that I feel pretty good about myself today. I've learned my history. I've changed my hair. I now have natural locks. And when I was a teenager, I had to have processed hair and worry about going out in the rain. So I've learned my history. I feel good about myself. I like my clothes. And the only thing I regret is that I didn't feel that way when I was in Witherby.
9: So we have about 3 minutes left. So I'm going to ask you one question, 2 minutes.
8: Yeah.
9: I know she ran for office several times on the Green Party, including against Jerry Jennings for mayor, did quite well. You know, other than me lobbying her, you know, why was she willing to run? And what other things about Alice would you like to share with our audience?
8: Well, I think kudos to the Green Party for offering her the platform, which was the lieutenant governorship. She got to go across the state with her criminal justice issues, and then running for mayor on the Green Party ticket was the same thing. So in this case, third parties was a platform for her. And we all talk about people who are powerless. What they have is the power of the voice, the power of media. And Alice was always good with the media because she was not political. She would always be thoughtful and have something important to say that was right on point. And I think that was a gift, but not only a gift, but she had to work really hard at it. She was very careful about what she said so that she couldn't be considered partisan one way or the other. And I think, you know, if you, one thing that's important for me, being married to her for 52 years, was that she was my hero, that she had a moral compass that's independent from religion or sin or anything else. She knew what injustice looked like. And especially being an African-American, that she planted her flag was being dedicated to fighting injustice against African-Americans. And that was her moral compass, her gift, her purpose, and mine as well. And that's what sustains me today because we're keeping all our organizations going. They're alive and well. The Alice Moore Black Arts and Cultural Center on South Pearl Street and the Center for Law and Justice on Green Street.
9: Well, Charles Toohey, thank you for taking the time to talk to us about the life and challenges of Dr. Alice Green.
8: Well, thank you very much, Mark, for having me on.
9: Thank you.
10: On August 8, 2026, the Waterfall Unity Alliance in Schoharie County held an interfaith water prayer that brought water protectors from numerous First Nations together. In Schoharie, the Panther Creek, a tributary of the Schoharie Creek and Mohawk River, is threatened by a proposed fracked gas pipeline, as is the Upper Susquehanna watershed. Reporter Sal Rochelle spoke with the organizers in West Fulton, New York.
11: We are here in West Fulton, New York, on August 8th, 2026, for the World Water Prayer. Activists are gathered here to protect the waters of Panther Creek from a proposed fracked gas pipeline.
12: In this day, I came with the drum. Xochialot, that's X-O-C-H-I-A-L-O-T. That's the drum, the power drum of Nani Chita Miki Metzli, moon dance of the East. And we have a moon dance once a year in June for the strawberry moon. And we came today to support the water walk because we are very much in the belief of that we as women are water carriers innately, just in our body. We embody the rhythm of the moon, and the moon and the water is very connected as well. And that it's also our ancestor. It was one of the original liquid plasmas of this planet before we were ever here. And we are always in tune with the water, and I believe that when the water is contaminated or is being challenged of its integrity and purity for the survival of the human and every other thing that is alive, that it reflects to us about how we have been treating the water. So if ever we see water that's not looking good or healthy or what we would say dirty, that's what we've done. And I believe as an abuela that is leading one danza of many danzas that are all over the world, that it's our responsibility to stand up and do what needs to be done to raise the consciousness and awareness of how critical the water is for our survival and for our life. And water is life.
11: That was Abuela Kunana speaking, and here is organizer Erin Dudley.
13: This place gave me everything I've ever wanted in my life.
14: What do you mean by that?
13: Yes. I started coming here in 2005 doing artists and yoga retreats. And I've just watched how this place, these waterfalls, these waters, and the people that come through here have contributed to not only my healing, but so many people's healing. It begs us to connect and look and feel the oxygenated air from the waterfall, the crisp, clear water. And in my lifetime, where I grew up, I could drink the water from the creek. Then later I had to put iodine to it here. And now we can't do this at all. You know, we can't drink the
14: water. Where was that?
13: In Texas.
14: Oh, yeah.
13: And so, I mean, I prayed for so long to have a child, and it was very, very difficult for me, and it was very difficult for me to find my way, and there was so much trauma and healing, and this place, now I've raised my child coming here.
14: So we're right here on the Panther Creek, which this and the Kolaskil Creek both feed into the Schoharie, which is a Mohawk River tributary, but then also not far from here, the Upper Susquehanna River starts.
13: And then the western branch of the Delaware is not too far, too. Yeah.
14: The company wanting to put in the pipeline would go first along the Panther Creek in the Schoharie Valley and then into the Upper Susquehanna River Valley, which goes south through Pennsylvania to the Chesapeake Bay, right?
13: It's really just so clearly returning favors to a base that got this administration elected. There is this connection to the CEO of the Williams Company, and obviously to drill baby drill, dig into oil and gas, and to it's so very obviously just quid pro quo.
11: Alan Armstrong was the CEO of the Williams Company until 2015, which wants to build the Constitution pipeline for fracked gas through this valley. And he's now an Oklahoma senator. Although New York State said no to the construction of the Constitution pipeline in 2015, the Trump administration has been renewing its push for projects like these in a strategy aimed at breaking environmental regulations that states like New York have set.
15: This was the day that the walk was supposed to start. And so we were like, and it was supposed to start on the landscape. And then when we decided not to, this prayer for the water, it became really important as like an activation prayer. And when we realized that there were other people around the world also on this day praying for the water.
14: By coincidence.
15: By coincidence, yeah. There is no coincidences, but by coincidence. But Mona Palaka put out a call for people to do that. She's part of this, the Grandmother's Council.
14: So I see.
15: She put out the... When we moved the date of the walk, she put out a call for everyone. We were going to put out a call anyway for people on August 8th to go to their waters and pray to help us in our walk. And then when we weren't going to walk, we were like, well, we'll just put out a call anyway for people to come together and pray and to kind of make this map of water protectors and people who are connected in this way, this alliance, this network, this movement of people coming together in prayer to stand for the waters. That's not new, but it's something that's being called into being more visible and more active. So this is an opportunity to activate those, that network of people.
14: Yeah.
15: There's a lot of people who have come and have emailed us, and we'll be putting it on the website too, of places where water is really threatened.
14: Yes.
15: There's droughts, where there's different extractive communities, whether, you know, pipelines. And we spoke to someone in Puerto Rico, and they're having a terrible drought there. So we're really also sending this prayer out to all other water protectors and then receiving their prayers and their activation and, like, let's do this together. And now there's actually a network formed of people with emails and with, you know, pictures, and we know who they are, and we're starting to be on phone calls so that we can really bring these prayers together.
11: That was Bethany Yarrow with the Waterfall Unity Alliance. Besides West Fulton, water protectors are gathering in interfaith prayers today in New York City, Puerto Rico, Oklahoma, and countries including Haiti, Cuba, Estonia, and France. Water protectors from many First Nations are here today in West Fulton as well.
16: My name is Sandra Owanagu Deer. I'm a Ganyangehaga woman, and I live in Gahnawage. It's a Native Mohawk reservation near the island of Montreal. I'm here today in support of the Women's Water Walk that is going to be taking place in September, but I'm also here because I'm a moon dancer, and I pray to the moon, I pray to the water. I've been doing spiritual work and cultural, I don't even know what to call it, cultural ceremonies, I guess I would call it, in my culture, from Mohawk culture, you know, since I was a young child. And I met Bethany also through another instance in the Troy. A few years ago, there was a march in Troy, and this is where we met, and it was about environment and land issues and where we were, you know, trying not to develop the last of the wild wilderness on the Hudson.
14: The Mohicantuck Forest.
16: When I came down, for that because I heard about it, and so I came. So I participated in that event because... the Mohawk people live on the Hudson River historically, prior European contact, the Hudson River was one of our waterways that was accessible to all of the other villages, all of our other nations that we traded with and we were families with. These waterways are very important for our people and for the future generations, not just us standing here talking today. And all of the prayers that all of these women and people and men came today to pray for this, it is so we save our water. Not that we destroy it by putting more pipelines or any type of man-made, I would call it man-made destruction, you know, because it may look like progress, but when you look at the water, the environment, the animals, everything that's going to be destroyed for this so-called progress, this is what I stand for, to stand up for all of that.
17: Yes, I'm Owl from the Yamaha Muncie, the Napkin Nation, and Muncie, Nijisenzi, Popos, Ramapo, Nawalatuman, and Indot, the Toto Ramapo Muncie, and Ape Anishinaabe. As I usually, I like to say, I'm a member of the Deer Clan of the Ramapo people. Center of gravity now being about 40 miles northwest of Manhattan. And we're the descendants of one of the communities descended from the Muncie people. Our ancestral lands being southern boundary being the Raritan River, going north, including all the boroughs of Manhattan, to the west, the Delaware River Valley, up to the north of to the Catskills and up this way, and to the east, the Hudson River Valley. And I could be wrong, but I don't think we call the Hudson River the Hudson River for colonial period. What we had was the Mohicanatic. Mohican meaning the river that flows both ways. The river that flows both ways. Also, like the Haudenosaunee, we have words that are to be spoken for other words, and when we have meetings, those are the words of thanks. So, Amishik Hwachi Manitou, Amishik Kisha Lamokwan, Kalamiligan, Tekanai Ki, Wakungi, Wakashan, Wakindao. So, just giving thanks to Creator. One aspect we refer to as He created us from thought. Thank you, Great Spirit, Quachamanitou, for giving us Mother Earth, water, wind, and fire. So it's because of these words of thanks and these lessons that I've been taught that I'm on this water walk. Starting with thanks for what we really need. And unfortunately, we live in an era in which we are forgetting what we most really need, which is good earth, good water, good air, good fire, really good technology. So while we are pursuing what we want to the point of our own destruction, we're forgetting about what we need.

0: So that was Sal Rochelle's report on the Waterfall Unity Alliance event in Schoharie County, an interfaith water prayer. Although the Constitution Pipeline was rejected by New York in 2015, but the Trump administration, along unfortunately with Governor Hochul, has pushed to reintroduce projects like this in an attempt to break fracking bans and stricter Clean Air and Water Acts that states like New York have passed. A women's walk will follow this prayer next month along the 113-mile route threatened by the project. And for those of you just tuning in, I'm Mark Dunlight.
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1: The 25th anniversary of 9/11 is this year. The organization 9/11 Families for Peace Tomorrow emerged from relatives of people who killed, but who did not want their grief to be turned into a call for war. 5 months ago, Mark interviewed Colleen Kelly about why the group opposed a war with Iran, which continues today.
0: We're talking with Colleen Kelly, who's a co-founder of September 11th Families for Peaceful Tomorrows, which is, families who got together after September 11th attacks. And they have put out a statement strongly condemning the United States and Israeli military attacks on Iran, the assassination of the Supreme Leader, and the use of the military to force regime change. So Colleen, maybe just give us a brief introduction. You know, what is September 11th Families, and, you know, why do you feel, you know, the need to put out such a statement?
2: Sure. I'll start with September 11th Families for Peaceful Tomorrow. So we are a group that began organizing in late November of 2001. We're a group of family members of those who were killed on September 11th, who really wanted to see alternatives to this constant continuation of cycles of violence. And we felt strongly, each of us as a family member, you know what it feels like intensely to lose someone to political violence, and thought if we could organize together to work towards ending these cycles of violence so other families would not have to go through the trauma and the heartache that we did.
0: Now, reading your statement, you make the point that you witnessed far too many U.S. efforts promote regime change in Afghanistan and Iraq and Libya and elsewhere in the name of eradicating terrorism. And those efforts have not exactly played out the way the American leaders had intended. So what lessons should we be drawing from our previous post 9/11 efforts?
2: Yeah, it feels painful to say this, honestly, but we haven't learned lessons from Afghanistan, and we haven't learned lessons from our intervention in Iraq either. We saw that clearly after 20 years of war in Afghanistan. We ended up back in the same place at the great cost of human lives, civilian lives in Afghanistan, military personnel, not just from the United States, but from countries around the world. And this is the painful part, kind of for nothing. It kind of harkens back to World War I trench battlefields where thousands would be killed and not an inch of land would be exchanged. So it feels like we really haven't learned these lessons. And that is really hard to say, especially in the buildup to the Iraq War, when world opinion was so clear. don't involve the military in Iraq. You know, the February demonstrations in 2003, where the world was saying no to war, and again, nations and heads of state decided to intervene or attempt to intervene, and that was a complete and utter disaster as well. And not just a foreign policy disaster, a disaster in people's lives, real people who lost family members, loved ones, homes, businesses, their lives, their livelihoods.
0: Now, one of the points you make is that while September 11 families stand with citizens of Iran in support of their civil society's efforts to promote democracy and end the violation of Iranian human rights, you don't exactly believe that the American Israeli government is holding the interests of Iranian citizens as their primary motivation.
2: I believe that's true. And I'm going to harken back to the worldwide demonstrations against war in Iraq back in 2003, that if politicians and decision makers really took the will of the people into account, that war would never have happened. I feel strongly and deeply for the people of Iran who, through their choices, want to change the current or what was the current regime there. But we know that violence never effectively leads to lasting change and lasting peace within communities. And I guess that's the lessons that are so hard to learn and need to be taught, not just kind of in schools, but in all of our daily lives. It's the Iranian people in a really hard spot. I understand that.
0: Now, there has been certainly efforts in Congress to pass a War Powers Resolution.
2: Yes.
0: Do we have any sense that that's actually going to move anywhere at this point in Congress? And, you know, what can the average American be doing at this point to sort of influence that process?
2: Yeah, I mean, War Powers Resolutions have been kind of put forth since the fall with Senator Kaine leading much of that. And actually Rand Paul from Kentucky as well, leading that effort. There was War Powers Resolutions about Venezuela back in the fall, which did not pass, did not go through. Now, kind of this is the fruit of the poisonous tree here, since those efforts were stymied. Now it feels like it's one step further. Now we have a war that began what seems like a long time ago, and it's actually only been 5 days, and it's widening not only across the Middle East, but today, Wednesday, we see it, there's now implications in Turkey and Sri Lanka, and who knows where is next. So I do believe there was supposed to be a War Powers Resolution vote today, which is Wednesday, in the Senate, and a vote sometime later on this week in the House. I don't know exactly if that has happened or will happen, but all of us ordinary citizens, we can reach out to the offices of our elected officials and urge them to support War Powers Resolutions that would check the executive power to wage war solely by himself. Donald Trump right now is waging a war, a decision maker of one, without input from not only elected officials, without input from the very citizens that he portends to be protecting.
0: It appears that the Trump administration, along with some Israel, is planning to arm the Kurds in order to lead the attack against the Iranian regime on the ground. Is that a good strategy, in your opinion?
2: I think, not just my opinion, I think for our entire organization, we have learned how these cycles of violence continues. So for many people, not just Peaceful Tomorrows, for many people in this country who know firsthand what cycles of violence are all about, arming any faction to then fight another armed faction, to then fight another armed faction in an ever-widening war, this is really scary times, and it's It's scary. And no, I personally, I don't think it's a good idea to be arming anyone to fight against anyone. I feel like diplomacy and talking, as old fashioned and as naive as that may sound, it in its best efforts, it is the way to a true peaceful settlement that does not harm others.
0: So we have about a minute left.
2: Yeah.
0: People want more information about September 11th Families for Peaceful Tomorrow. How best can they do that? And why are you guys still together, I guess, a couple decades after September 11th first occurred?
2: Yeah, well, people could go to our website, peacefultomorrows.org. They could follow us on Instagram or Facebook. Why we're still together? Honestly, it's been 25 years this September since the murders that happened on 9/11, and is as wildly crazy as this sounds, no one has been held accountable for the death of our loved ones. There are five men accused of participating and planning the 9/11 attacks who are sitting in Guantanamo Bay. That is still in pretrial hearings. That trial has not started yet. So not a single person has been held accountable for the largest mass murder on U.S. soil in the history of our country. That's why we're still together, for justice and for accountability.
0: I'm talking with Colleen Cowley, September 11th Families for Peaceful Tomorrows, and this has been Mark Dunley for the Hudson Mohawk Magazine. So 5 months later, the war continues between, or at least Iran against, United States against Iran. There was an announcement today that Oman and Iran have agreed to a deal for mutual control over the Strait of Hormuz and splitting the revenue. But whether the United States goes along with that is still unclear.
1: The Sanctuary is hosting another community brunch this Sunday, August 30th. 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
3: Hi.
1: Hi, Sina. How did the idea of this event come around?
3: Yeah, this is an event that had kind of been brewing in a couple different ways. One of our dedicated volunteers, Stephanie Nitka, had experienced a version of this when she lived in Providence, Rhode Island. And it was a spontaneous dinner table or just long table, I guess, in the middle of Providence. And people were invited to come and sit down. I believe in that situation, there were a couple different prompts to get people having this conversation. And it was such a remarkable experience for her because it was unlike anything else in the middle of a city and, you know, an unexpected dinner party where often we are planning these things. Maybe it's a picnic. And this is neither of those. It is in Freedom Square. That's where this one will be taking place. And then, of course, so Stephanie is involved in some ways in Sanctuary Radio or in Hudson Mohawk Magazine, and then also in Kitchen Sanctuary. So we have this initiative at the Sanctuary for Independent Media, which is Kitchen Sanctuary, using healthy food, creating food. They're often making the food that we have for our volunteers before concerts and offer our performers. And so it's also utilizing that team of food chefs, most notably Jonathan Segal. And what could we do with that? How can we invite the community into this? And all of these ideas kind of percolated into this idea of, well, let's have a table out.

0: Freedom Square. It's a corner park where a church was demolished, and then the sanctuary had a grant to build this mosaic stage, and it's a little park. It'll be decorated. It will be in this public area where next to a bus stop, and it's an opportunity for you and me to come sit down. You know, hey, we work on Sanctuary Radio together. Don't often get to see each other away from screens, but it's also like, hey, neighbor, you know, I think I've seen you walking around. Do you want to join me for some free food in the park? And there's all these different connections that are happening. And what will be happening is there will be customized pancakes from Garrett McCary, for listeners who might recognize that name, and Diane, and they will be having a griddle there. We'll also have fruits and breads and cereal. I'll be making a zucchini bread because, like many people, I have some gigantic zucchinis that accidentally came out of the garden. It's a way to use food to bring people together, to connect in a way that isn't, you know, a lot of the sanctuary events have an agenda to it. You're coming for a film, you're coming for a workshop, you're coming for this and that. And so part of what will be happening is just come sit down, grab something to eat, have a good time. Who are you? What, tell me a story of yourself to get to know each other.
1: Why is gathering in the community like this so important, would you say?
0: Oh, I feel like right now, I'm thinking about the divisions politically and socially, and I feel like I know my neighbors a lot less than I did in my childhood. And I feel like when that happens, these opinions that we have are very divisive because we don't see people as full human beings. And it's so easy to judge people when we don't have relationships with them. And I know the pandemic for many people, especially those in like early college age, you know, had years of schooling where they weren't connected. Their social media, I think, has further kind of disconnected many people. When we connect, and I think many of the organizers out there understand, like when we connect in person, we can do a lot. We can see each other better. We can hear each other better. We can problem solve in community. But this event isn't about problem solving. It's just about coming in a space and seeing each other and having empathy for one another and being in a, you know, the food is joyful. The idea is to come together in joy, to break bread. Breaking bread together is a powerful thing. It immediately connects people for anyone who's traveled or gone into a new home. It creates stories. And that's what we're hoping is that people come off the bus or just walk by and be like, what is this? This seems different. I want to be a part of this, and just that we get to know new people.
2: You know, how does you know, the sanctuary, you know, relate, you know, to other people in this particular neighborhood? Because it's a quite diverse neighborhood, kind of low income. You know, have they gravitated towards the work that the sanctuary is doing?
0: That's a good question. I live on the block. Well, now I live a couple blocks away. I used to live across the street. And I think the most important thing is seeing the same people over and over, turning somebody from a stranger into a neighbor and saying hello regularly. And the outdoor events do that better than the indoor events. So Collard City Growers is a space where more of the community showing up to, because you don't have a wall, it feels a little less scary sometimes to come in and to see, to be a part of the garden. They can take what they need. And that's where Freedom Square is also great. I'm very excited for, let's see, we're August 26th. In less than a month, on September 20th, we'll have Arm of the Sea Theater doing a large puppet show. It's also free.

0: over in Freedom Square, and that is so much of an easier draw-in for people to walk by and come enjoy the puppet show than somebody peeking inside the sanctuary, having to go to the doors and see what's inside. For somebody who doesn't feel necessarily comfortable in their skin or in the neighborhood, or some of the content that the sanctuary has might be more intellectually challenging. That isn't for everybody. It's much easier to kind of to try things out, to get to know the work, the content that we're sharing outdoors. So there's no one way to answer your question. We also have fellowship that is hiring local teens to test the water and to create media. And we've had youth water, we've had Rensselaer Youth Employment. So there's different ways where we bring in people. And that's what I love about this event. It's kind of like, no, we're not asking you for anything, but you're invited to come sit down and just enjoy some food.
1: How often does the sanctuary plan to hold these gatherings?
0: We are, so this is a new concept, as I mentioned before. I think the hope is that we do it twice a year. Right now, we're trying to figure out what the best time of the year to do that is. Freedom Square, obviously, warmer weather is important. And so we're kind of testing out the August, but we also just have Story Harvest coming up. So maybe it'll become a May thing. But the timing is perhaps twice a year. We try to always stagger the kind of content that we have, something low bar to entry. And then later this season, we'll be having a documentary film on WTO 99, The Battle for Seattle, which, not everybody's into that kind of content. It might be more intellectually challenging or more of an activist content. So we try to kind of balance out the season. And we would love feedback on what's working well for this community brunch that is happening on Sunday, August 30th, from 11 a.m. to 1 p.m. Just wander off the street, join us. And if you have any questions, I will also be with Zilpa at the Troy Farmers.
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The sound of the Gion Shoja bells echoes the impermanence of all things. The color of the Sala flowers reveals the truth that the prosperous must decline. The proud do not endure, they are like a dream on a spring night. The mighty fall at last, they are as dust before the wind. You can say pretty much anything and sound significant, like sound zen, when you speak over the sound of shakuhachi flute like this. I was born and raised in Japan, and at schools, all the Japanese kids have to remember that passage that I just quoted. And it has to keep coming back to haunt me when it's springtime. Even after some 3 decades later, it's some opening passage of some middle-aged stuff called The Tale of the Heike. It's a story of a civil war between two clans called Heike and Genji clan. Nothing is permanent, like a dream on a spring night. Like cherry blossom flowers past their peak and petals are blown away in the wind. Spring is like a, it's a kind of like a symbol of impermanence. And since it's becoming pretty spring-like around here in the Hudson Valley, New York, I wanted to play something kind of like the petals showering in the wind, which was Hussein Malik from Iran. He was playing santur. It's an ancient instrument that I learned. That's what I learned. The santur is a 72-string zither, 36 strings of brass and 36 of steel, and you play it with some kind of rods. The track we heard was Invention 1, and it was recorded in the 80s. This was from an album, Santu Orient Occident. 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This program is Your Voice Touches My String, and my name is Mayuko. This show focuses on music performed by one person playing a string instrument and or voice, and I'm here every first and third Wednesdays at 11 a.m. Thanks for listening. We're going to hear, we're going to start the second set with Ogi no Mato. It means the fan target. It's one of the most famous scenes from that tale of Heike clan thing that I told you about. And of course, I still remember this as well from childhood. It's the power of indoctrination. The scene goes kind of like this. In the middle of the Battle of Yashima, in the evening, from among the Taira ships, which had earlier fled the beach, a small boat rowed toward the shore. An elegant young woman wearing red and white emerged and held aloft a red fan decorated with gold sun mounted on a pole. Minamoto clan's general Yoshitsune, accepting the challenge, summoned his best archer, Nasuno Yoichi, to shoot at the fan target. Riding into the surf, and with both Taira and Minamoto armies watching, Yoichi let fly an arrow that knocked the fan from its perch. As a kid, I wasn't quite sure what to think of this scene. I mean, aren't they in the middle of a battle? But that's the story being told in the track we're going to hear next. So please try, you know, picture this boat and the fan and women and all that armies by the beach in your mind as you listen. It's a biwa performance. Biwa is a Japanese lute used in storytelling performance. So I hope you enjoy it. Thanks for listening.

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This program is Your Voice Touches My String, and my name is Mayoko. We heard two tracks by two Asian women. The track we just heard, that very ghostly, it's like a ghost from the past calling through the rattling noises. That was Chie Mukai, the leader of the Japanese experimental music group Sheshizu, which is also pretty amazing. She plays kokyu. It's a traditional Japanese string instrument that you play with a bow. The track was titled January 24th, 1999, and it was from Solo Improvisations. That's the album title. Ayako Handa gave us Ogi no Mato, the folding fan, as a target. She did some music for Shuji Terayama's Tenjo Sajiki Theater performance in the 70s Japan, if you like that kind of Japanese underground stuff from the 70s and all that, you might find it interesting. I played that track off of Japan Traditional Vocal and Instrumental Music, Shakuhachi Biwa Koto Shamisen Soloists of the Ensemble Nipponia. Pretty good album. In fact, this Shakuhachi thing that I'm speaking over, it's from the same album. Thanks for tuning in. This set was kind of like the intensity of the springtime when everything is almost so violently energetic. And, you know, it starts to grow and revive. So I want to move on to listening to a little more flowering, you know, calm, warm, spring weather-like music. So that's the kind of stuff we're going to hear in the next set. Thanks for listening. I'll see you in a bit.

We've been listening to Rick Daytrick, and this track is titled Racing the Sun from Homegrown Recordings 1969 to 1979. And before that, we heard Tokyo-based American artist Rob Noyes. He plays a 12-string guitar, and he gave us Cheap Gold from Arc Minutes. We're gonna end today's show with Hamza Eldin, and the track we're gonna hear is Childhood. In parenthesis, it says Asara Mesuga. This is from an album titled Al Oud, instrumental and vocal music of Mbia. And that will be it for my show today. This has been Your Voice Touches My String, and I've been Mayuko. I'll be back on the third Wednesday, which is April 22nd, I believe. 21st, maybe. I should have checked. Third Wednesday at 11 a.m. So I hope you'll come back and listen to music with me again. Coming up next is the Bedazzled Radio Hour. So stay tuned here with us on Waveform's WGXC 90.7 FM. Thank you for listening. I'll see you again next time.

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2: This is Mitch McConnell. 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I love that weird show, the Nothing Is Real Radio Hour, but it's not on very often. What a bunch of crazy Yankees up there. 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Oh, now, remember, it's at 90.7 FM on the dial in my Lexus. I wish we had something like that in Kentucky. 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